0: For festival and
1: shout out to the Captain Radio. Yo,
0: tapir. Yo, tapir.
2: All right, Catherine, we're back. Somebody forgot to press the automate button. I don't know what happened there, but that's okay. You're back. We're back. Here we are. We're back. And no more dirty deeds. If you're listening, thanks for hanging in there. We've got all of our great Saturday programs coming up. We've got the folk show coming up. We have missed Real World Gardener. That's a pity. But that's okay because it's all going to happen over the next forever. it's all happening on Catherine FM 101.3. You're the best. Quick shout out to the sponsors: Catherine Vet Care, Catherine Cinema 3, where I'm about to go and watch Sheep Detectives. 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Hons, anything metal, go and do a metal project. Cattle Class, get your lawn cut. Catherine Club, have a good time. Better Electrical, stay at home and have a good time. Watch the TV. Catherine Country Club, also have a good time. All right, Catherine, you're the best. And now we're going to go into the folk show. Let's hear it.
3: Hello, I'm Jane Bauer, and this is the National Community Radio Network Folk Show. I'm coming from the studios of Radio Adelaide in South Australia, Kaurna Country. And to get going on this program, I saw the tuck shop ladies at the Top Half Festival at the Ross River a few weeks ago. And this is their latest release on the AMRAP catalogue. It's called Princess Leia Was Robbed.

That was JC and the Tree from the Sunshine Coast. They're a duet, Jacinta Simmons and Jesse Tree. And the track I played was Concrete and Stone from their very new album, Lost in the Wild. And they include two guitars and a didge, which are handmade by Jesse Tree. And they're about to go on a UK and European tour with their new album, Lost in the Wild. And I started off the program with the Tuck Shop Ladies. Princess Leah was robbed. They're always a lot of fun. Well, last week I played you a track from Antona from the album Now to the Sea. And I'd love to play you another track from that album. It's called The Speed of Sound of Loneliness. It's a John Prine number, and she does it so beautifully.

That's the late Danny Spooner from his album Launch on the Deep with Colour Heron. It was written by Scottish lady Nan. Back at school, I learned it as part of my music lessons. I think it's a great song. And before that, I played John Prine's song Speed of the Sound of Loneliness, being performed by Antona from her album Now to the Sea. Right, we're going to go to Victoria again here. This is The Honeyfields from their album Fortune's Wheels. And I'm going to play the LNN Don't Stop Here Anymore. It was originally written by Gene Ritchie back in 1965. And the L and N were the Louisville and Nashville train service.

That's the voice of Margaret Walters, who's a member of the Roaring Forties with One More Day. Oh, sorry, Rock and Roll Me Over, One More Day, from the album Shore Leave. And before that, it was the Honeyfields from their album Fortune's Wheel with the LNN Don't Stop Here Anymore. Well, you're listening to The Folk Show across the National Community Radio Network. My name's Jane Bauer, and this program is being pre-recorded in the studios of Radio Adelaide in South Australia, Kaurna Country. Next, this is Blackwood from their album Never at Home, and I'm going to play Humping the Drum. The drum was what Swaggies rolled up their swags, and that was became the drum. And it's from their album Never at Home, Irish tune with Australian lyrics.

That's the South Australian Trade Union Choir from the album It Ain't Right with KRNR. It's an African song and they recorded that in 2003. And before that, it was Blackwood, Victorian group with Humping the Drum from their album Never at Home. Okay, now to Canada and the East Pointers. This is from the album Yours to Break. And Wintergreen is the first track on the album and is a well-known track of theirs.

That's English folk singer Nick Jones with Little Pot Stove, written by Harry Robinson, who was a Scottish-Australian singer-songwriter. And that's from an album called The Voice of Folk, a compilation album. And before that, it was Canadian group The East Pointers from their album Yours to Break with Wintergreen. We're going to stay with English singers now. This is Maddie Pryor, who was the lead singer of Steel I Span. I'm sure you remember her. And this is the song Renadine, or Renadine. It's a kind of folklore about a foxy lover, like a werefox, I suppose, instead of a werewolf. Renadine.

That was Nancy Kerr and James Fagan with the Red Gums song Peter the Cabbie. And it was such a shame that Nancy and James couldn't be at the National Folk Festival this year to join their family band, the Fagans, because of the problems in the Middle East. And before that, it was Maddie Pryor with Renadine about the Weir Fox from her album Arthur the King. Well, I've come to the end of the program. Hope you've enjoyed the selection of tunes and songs that I played this week. I've really enjoyed preparing it for you, the program for you. Until next time, look after yourself, care for your family and friends, and don't forget to carry out random acts of kindness and listen to me again on the same time on the same station that you're listening to next week. To take us out, this is Wolfstone, the most long-running Scottish band, I think, in history. It's formed in 1989. And this is from a contemporary Celtic instrumentals compilation album. And the group of tunes is called Gillies. Goodbye.

0: 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Enjoy.
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0: G'day and welcome to Overdrive, a program that looks at the facts, the fantasies and the fallacies of anything to do with motoring and transport and its impact on our culture. I'm David Brown. 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Once again, we're joined by the effervescent Paul Morrell from seniordriver.au. G'day, Paul.
1: Absolutely bubbling over, Dave.
0: And in the program, we're going to be looking at some modern thrills of driving and how to assess that. Big dump trucks, ugly cars assessing you with artificial intelligence, and a road test of an old name in a new skin. So let's get the program going first with the news.
2: This is Overdrive across Australia.
0: Swedish electric car maker Polestar has teamed up with the University of Oxford to study whether the thrill of driving can be scientifically measured. The research will analyse brain activity, biometric signals and driver behaviour while participants test high-performance electric vehicles, not surprisingly including the new Polestar. The project comes as car makers look beyond traditional performance measures like engine noise and acceleration, with EVs rapidly reshaping the automotive market. Six Oxford researchers from the university's SDG Impact Lab will lead a study, which runs until July, with track testing planned in Sweden next month. Polestar says the findings could help engineers fine-tune future electric vehicles and better understand what drivers actually enjoy behind the wheel. Results are expected to be released later in the year. I'll start off, Paul, by saying there's six Oxford doctoral researchers, track testing planned in Sweden next month. That's my idea of a PhD.
1: Yes, I wouldn't mind being involved in that one.
0: Now, Paul, I'll start off when what is a real indication of joy in motoring? And I think you have a story when we might say you get a great buzz, a thrill, when a voice assistant understands an Australian suburb name at the first attempt. Would that be a modern one?
1: Yes, it is, David. I spent many hours trying to, almost having to beat the dashboard of a car when I wanted to go to a certain street in a suburb called Bowden in South Australia. And no matter how many times I tried to input it, it didn't get it. And it would come up with the most outrageous responses. And in the end, I went in and got a street directory. When all else fails, go back to the old original. And then it finally went, oh, did you mean Bowden? There I was sitting to myself saying, oh, I've been mispronouncing it all this time. I should have been going to the Barton, perhaps.
0: There's a lovely story about Olympians who went overseas, I think to the London show, in the dressage with their horses. And they named their horses after all the unusual names of Australian towns, like Goondiwindi, just to be able to hear the announcers try to pronounce them.
1: Oh, it's lovely, isn't it? And of course, artificial intelligence has struggles with Australian place names and even Australian street names. The number of times you hear it just so badly mispronounced, and you're lucky if you can actually work out what the heck it's trying to tell you.
0: I wonder if Wales might not be another place where voice actuation will struggle with pronunciation of town names. There's got to be more consonants in a name than there are cities in the area.
1: I wonder how it copes with some very foreign languages. Obviously, English is quite difficult in its grammar and its structure, but can you imagine it trying to struggle with Arabic or Hebrew or any of the others? It must be almost as bad over there as it is here.
0: Measurement's a difficult thing, and I think quite often what we might do is compare it, not just say the answer's 42, but to compare it to something. So they're going to Sweden, so perhaps a measurement might be that they found that there was slightly less excitement than assembling an IKEA furniture correctly on the first attempt. There's more joy in finding a shady parking spot than accelerating from 0 to 100 in very fast times.
1: There is, David. I think you and I both agree that it's a lot of electric vehicles just tend not to engage you emotionally at all. It's very like just getting you from point A to point B. And I guess fine-tuning future electric vehicles is an interesting approach because I don't quite understand how they're going to, first of all, measure what we enjoy behind the wheel, and then secondly, to deliver it, because there's no point just measuring it and saying, now we know. Obviously, they want to make electric vehicles, presumably electric vehicles like the Polestar 5, more involving, more engaging, more fun to drive, which then raises the next point, should vehicles be fun to drive?
0: It is undoubtedly an important point of understanding what's really happening. You don't just want people to tick a 1 to 5 measurement on the number of factors. Did you enjoy driving it? Yes or no sort of questions. And there was a person who did this, and I've mentioned it some time ago, in terms of urban design and designing plazas and things and buildings, where they actually wired up volunteers to walk down the street and look at a building, not to comment on it, but just to watch the different physiological determinants in the brain waves and the heartbeat and things as they did it, so that it gives, if you like, an impartial response. It's not depending on you thinking you have to answer in a certain way or have to be constricted to a certain question.
1: Yeah, that's the basis of any good research, isn't it? When you're interviewing someone, is there a whole range of factors how people respond in a research group? First of all, they're in an artificial environment, so they're in a room under fluorescent lights. That's, funnily enough, they move into a mode of wanting to please the interviewer to some extent, but they also move into a mode of wanting to impress other people in the room. So all these things skew the results fairly badly.
0: So driving down the road, what might be the difference? I think a real thrill might be when you merge onto the major motorway without being cut off. I think that's a major one. Our friend Dean talked about dueling with B doubles in his combi van on a motorway. Now, that's thrilling. And of course, the combi van would also be a problem if there was a crosswind.
1: Thrilling is an interesting interpretation, isn't it, David? I would be petrified.
0: Well, risk-taking, isn't it?
1: Yeah.
0: The young kid who chucks a wheelie is risk-taking.
1: Oh, yeah.
0: The one who speeds and that, or even if I do it in my luxury car with all the pomposity of the world, I'm still taking risk and feeling that. So perhaps one of the other measures is smug superiority.
1: We're travelling on slightly different wavelengths here, but I would be intrigued to see. I recognise that when I'm in an electric car, the acceleration can be quite spectacular, even compared to most internal combustion engine cars. But without the engine noise, it doesn't seem to have the same effect. So there are obviously a number of elements that affect the way you feel about a vehicle, including enjoyment. But maybe its engine noise makes it feel like it's going faster, or maybe its G-forces, for example, make it feel like it's going faster. There are any number of ways to put measurements on these things, I suppose.
0: And to include other factors to do with scientific research, put in noise, generator noise. We'll talk about that in terms of a new Ferrari coming out. Or what Hyundai's even talking about is putting a gear lever back in the car.
1: Yeah.
0: Paul, let's do another story, but I want to think about it as how it reflects on my early experience as a child playing with toys. You have something about, not that, but in modern day real life experience.
1: Yeah, not that, not early days playing with toys, David. Mining giant Fortescue has signed a $4 billion agreement with equipment maker Liebherr to roll out hundreds of battery electric haul trucks, excavators and dozers across its Pilbara iron ore operations. The deal includes 360 autonomous electric haul trucks, 55 electric excavators and 60 battery-powered dozers as Fortescue pushes to eliminate fossil fuel use at its mines by 2030. Chairman Andrew Forrest says the technology needed to reach real zero emissions already exists, arguing the mining sector must move faster on decarbonisation. The company says its fast charging system can recharge the giant trucks in about 30 minutes. Rival miners, including Rio Tinto and BHP, are also trialling electric fleets, but Fortescue's timetable is considered one of the most aggressive in the industry. David, I'm not sure if you saw Four Corners the other night, but it was about BHP winding back its commitment towards rapidly moving into electric vehicles, and they cancelled the order on electric haul trucks. Inexplicably cancelled the order on electric haul trucks. It's an obvious thing. The mining industry is a huge user of diesel, a gigantic user of diesel, both with trucks and with trains. For them to change their approach would have a big effect.
0: An interesting time given the impact of the Iran war, particularly on diesel. But I do remember trucks as a kid were very important. But I think Lego and that got more into space travel. But I think there's now more details, not just carrying a load, but of course it's making a political statement. I can get my kid to go into, with the pomposity, into the local sandpit and start saying no mines in electric truck.
1: That's right. My Tonka truck is electric. Yes, I remember. I do remember that very early on in our move towards electric vehicles, I was consulting to I'll keep the name quiet, a particular council, and they had decided that they should buy, in fact, at that time it was Priuses, Toyota Prius, for their meter readers on the basis that it would show good intent and it would protect the environment and whatever. I did suggest it wasn't a particularly good idea because at that time the Toyota Prius was quite an expensive car, and as I predicted, when people turned up to read the meter in a Toyota Prius, they got very upset at the company wasting so much money on their meter readers' cars.
0: It's interesting that the NRMA brought them in for their assessors. And actually, the assessors began to do a competition amongst themselves as to how far they could get without having to put more petrol in the car. I think the range was over 1,000 kilometres. You're quite right. That there has other reports said that when you've tried to bring it into the fleet, some of the fleet managers get a bit toey, for maybe not necessarily for anything other than I don't like change, or it's going to create something a bit different, which may not be bad, but it's a bit different in doing that. But the thing that we don't have with toys bringing in there is that what we do have with train sets is that they can make noises now. You can have your steam engine go around making a chuff sound. You can have a diesel that stops or something, and the brakes or the steam engine, the steam has a release and whatever. Maybe we need to make these things at the toy level more realistic so that young people then engage with them more passionately, more from an environmental point of view.
1: Maybe we could give them a blow-off valve so that every time they slow down, it makes the noise of a turbo blow-off valve venting itself.
0: Then you might, of course, get young children doing things like managing or even driving these trucks from a control centre, or going from the big truck down to the conspicuous consumption. Ferrari has launched its first fully electric vehicle, the Ferrari Luce, and technically it's astonishing. Four electric motors, one driving each wheel, combined for 772 kilowatts, that's more than 1,000 horsepower in the old language, and a claimed 0 to 100 kilometres an hour in just 2.5 seconds. Ferrari says it has the lowest drag coefficient of any road car ever to leave Maranello, but they don't tell us what it is. Judging by the press material, they're proud of it too. There's 123 photos and 92 videos, and many of those videos that just look more like an aerospace wind tunnel research rather than a car launch. From the side, it looks Ferrari with cab forward stance. But unlike the sharp-edged aggression of, say, the Testarossa, the F40 or the F50, this new EV is softer, smoother and more rounded. In their sky blue colour, it almost has the slightly anonymous blob-like look that many Chinese electric cars seem to favour. It looks better, in my opinion, in yellow or red. Ferrari also boasts of unrivalled interior space, which may be another sign the Italians are learning there's more to modern performance cars than just speed and noise. Do you like the look of it, Paul?
1: Not particularly, David. I think it looks good from the rear. Profile's not too bad. I agree with you. It looks better in yellow or red. And some of the pastel colours, it looks incredibly bland. And I also agree with you that it looks like it could have come from China. It's an amazing fact, of course, that it was designed by the same man who designed the iPhone.
0: Luce is an Italian word that means light in Italian, so Ferrari is leaning into that elegant, glowy, slightly operatic naming style rather than brute force horsepower jargon that you might do there. We put it up on Facebook, and Scott said lots of photos and videos, so maybe someone will find an angle that looks good. But alas, they could not.
1: Comment, I do like it. Mind you, it's also considerably porkier than I would expect a Ferrari. When we talk about, it's not just a matter of power, it's also a matter of weight. A Luce weighs 2,260 kilograms, which is pretty heavy for a sports car. That's a lot of weight tucked in there.
0: 122 kilowatt hour battery, where a fair bit of that comes from. Now, Frank also replied, he said, they tried for in sui generis, that wound up being sui generic. Now, sui generis is a Latin phrase meaning of its own kind. And in the legal context, it refers to subjects that are so unique that they cannot be neatly categorized within existing legal frameworks. I think that's what Ferraris are meant to be, aren't they? categorised in any sort of normal parameter.
1: It's not measured by the same standard as other cars to a great extent. That's the whole point of spending such a vast amount of money on a state-of-the-art car. I wonder about some of these things, whether these companies sometimes, and if I knew everything, I wouldn't be doing this. I'd be making a lot of money in the car industry. But I wonder if it's losing their way a little bit. We all doubted that Porsche could probably do the proper SUV thing, and look how successful they've been with that. So maybe they know more about the state of the market and the future than I do, which wouldn't surprise me.
0: Why do they need such aerodynamics anyway? The top speed is 310 or something rather, kilometres an hour. No one's going to do that. Or if they are, they're crazy. So if it wasn't quite as efficient in the air, it might only do 290, whatever that means.
1: Yeah. What a disgrace.
0: And now energy efficient, there's no doubt that we found even in just standard electric vehicles, the difference in energy consumption between 80 kilometres an hour and 110 is significant and going uphill. So yes, it might be, but then again, this is not something that's going to sell itself on the greatest range. You look at something like the internal combustion engine, the Veyron, the Bugatti, that runs out of petrol if you're going flat out in 18 minutes. And it's much more about saying it can do 440 kilometres an hour, which no one will do, than worrying about whether it'll do 18 or 20 minutes before you run out of fuel.
1: You'd probably want to do it once just to watch the fuel gauge dropping towards the E on the dashboard. But once you've done it, you then go, maybe I don't want to be driving at those speeds and literally swallowing fuel at that rate.
0: Dean, our artist colleague, said some time ago, the 80s, he found that a lot of cars became just rounded and that he had a parameter that he didn't like the design if you couldn't tell what the car was at about 50 metres.
1: Not going to be very happy with most modern cars then, because I must admit I scratch my head quite often when I see another vehicle and wonder, it doesn't tell me what sort of brand it is until I can read the badge. And if they take the badge off, which for example Tesla has done with its latest Model Y, you've got no idea what it is.
0: And some of those badges, I've got to think hard about what they mean. There's so many new ones on the market. That bubble approach was particularly something like the Mazda 121, which they replaced with their Metro 121, which was all square. I wonder if we might not see us going from the sublime to the ridiculous.
1: These things do go in cycles, don't they? We have the organic rounded shapes, and then suddenly we go back to wedges, and then suddenly we go to the origami school of design.
0: Paul, we're going to have a discussion point coming up after the break.
2: This is Overdrive across Australia.
0: You know, you hop into a modern car expecting transport. Increasingly, what you get is a rolling performance review. The car watches your eyes, monitors your attention, complains if you look sideways too long, and occasionally scolds you with all the emotional subtlety of a smoke alarm in a burnt toast emergency. Facial recognition and artificial intelligence are now moving beyond simply identifying people. They're starting to judge behaviour, mood, attitude, and acceptable performance in cars, in workplaces, and even in customer service. And what happens when the technology gets it wrong? And what happens when organisations start measuring human behaviour simply because the software can? I've been looking at the growing world of digital judgment, where the machine watching you may be more distracting than the thing it claims to protect. Well, I'll start with business rather than with cars. There's now measures that AI will look at all your emails and determine whether you've got the right tone. They're looking at people serving customers and seeing whether their facial recognitions and that pass certain tests. And fast food, where they're listening over their headsets as people order and they pass on orders and that and find it out. What they're looking for is monitoring emotional tone, analysing facial expressions, and measuring enthusiasm and politeness. The great concern is when friendliness becomes robotic. I had a friend who went to a bank in America, did a transaction, and as they walked out the door, the person, the teller behind the counter, shouted loudly, "Missing you already." It did not enhance that person's feeling of genuine engagement. You can say "have a nice day" far too many times.
1: Oh, absolutely. Isn't that, it's like the knee-jerk reaction with people saying to you with every transaction, "have a nice day."
0: Yeah.
1: And you know that it's about as sincere as a, yeah, there's no such thing as sincerity with "have a nice day." It's just a knee-jerk reaction. It's just a comment you make on the way out.
0: Yeah, what is it? Once you've learned to fake sincerity, you've got it made.
1: That's exactly right, yeah. But it's Does AI have the ability then to measure sincerity? Who knows?
0: I don't think so. The other thing I want to see it do is apply to management. It's all very well to say, oh, someone on the front line's not doing it. What about the manager who screams and shouts? What can we get AI to detect sarcasm in board meetings, passive-aggressive emails from managers, interruptions?
1: And measure the degree of toxic workplaces. And,
0: yeah.
1: And as you say, sarcasm. It's a difficult thing for people to understand sarcasm. This is one of the problems that we have with emails, of course, is that people forget that people don't read with emphasis or emotion. So when you read an email, it comes across fairly flat. In other words, a bit like a two-dimensional message. And even though you might have meant something sarcastically, it'll be read absolutely as it's written and therefore misinterpreted. It's quite astounding. And I guess that's, in some ways, AI might overcome that, might be able to address that, but who knows?
0: And I might say to you, Paul, I disagree with one part of what you're saying. Of course, if you write that, I disagree with one part of your saying, it can be interpreted quite differently and quite more aggressively than that. Now, I don't mind the idea of doing it, but it's who... We're measuring behaviour, but do we understand behaviour? And that's what we found with cars are constantly getting it wrong. If there is a system that can work out whether I'm tired, angry or inattentive, not being efficient, maybe that's the case. Buses in Singapore and in other places, in some places even in Australia, will measure how smooth a driver is driving. And if it gets aggressive, they have a way, they can flag that. Now, again, that then raises the point of how management deals with it. If management comes in and screams and shouts, I'm not sure that's going to help. But they might well be able to deal with it. And there's been some nice stories I found when I was in Singapore where they were dealing with people who were driving in a manner that wasn't comfortable for passengers and found out there were other factors involved. It wasn't just a case of giving them a stern lecture. So don't mind it, but it's really dependent on who's doing the measuring, how the measuring is being done, accuracy, clarity, and consistency, but also who's interpreting it. With that rant, as I said earlier in the program, I really would like the idea of cars that came back and said, no, hang on, you were right. Or hang on, I'm looking at that. Maybe I got you wrong. That sort of interaction, that engagement. But then again, you'll end up talking to it like AI, like it's your best friend or your partner or whatever, which perhaps is not the way to go. Whether future cars become helpful assistants or nervous digital supervisors, I think, is a problem. Are we going to have neurotic co-drivers equivalent with a beeping addiction? Coming up, we're going to road test the Suzuki Vitara Hybrid.
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0: Paul, I went on the launch of this car and I didn't like it.
1: No.
0: In fact, I came very close to saying I hated it. But I think I might have had almost a pre-production version. And I think we always have to be careful not to judge a car on just one short sitting, one little involvement with it. And I was driving it at the same time I was driving their electric version, which I thought had come a long way. I thought it was the sublime to the ridiculous. But I've now driven this hybrid for a week, and I think maybe it's one that's got a few more kilometres on it, settled in generally a better vehicle. I wasn't as disappointed in it by any means. Vitara is interesting, isn't it? Because it used to be a pretty solid, rugged off-road vehicle capable. It's now more a soft roader. It's given up the hiking shoes and taken on sneakers.
1: One of my contributors has just written a review of the Vitara Turbo Hybrid. And it, like you, it's a bit of a curate's egg. It's good in some areas, but not so good in others. And the price has taken a fair hike for a start. It's gone up from a couple of years ago, it was like $23,000, and now it starts at $39,990, so just a smidgen under 40, and that's a drive-away price, so that's what you're paying, and goes up to $45,990 for the all-grip, which is basically has all-wheel drive and a few other features like a sunroof and whatever. It's quite a big ask now for that car.
0: They're categorised as a small SUV. Now, small SUVs are about 28% of all SUV sales, which is not bad. Certainly the medium size are bigger. And there are about 17.4% of the total sales so far this year of the whole market. That's still better than one in six cars is a small SUV of all the new ones going. Now, it even goes further. If you look at the cars that are doing very well in that, the number one is the Chery Tiggo 4 Pro, the Hyundai Kona, the GWM Haval Jolion. It's a bit of a quiet achiever, isn't it? The MG ZS, which is declining a bit in sales, but still in fourth position. And it goes through them. Corolla Cross, Mazda CX-30, Subaru Crosscheck, Kia Seltos, BYD, Atodu, and the Omoda J-Coast J5, you see an awful lot of Chinese cars there. But the top one, Chery Tiggo, that is the third best-selling car in Australia so far this year to date. And the fourth best-selling one is the Kona in there as well. You can get into a Chery Tiggo, just a straight petrol one, for $24,000 drive away at the moment, and the cheapest Vitara is $40,000. Even a Kona is $35,000-$36,000 to start with, and you can go up to an electric one at $46,000. So electric's a bit better. But then you've got the BYD Atto 2, which starts at $35,000 and a bit and goes up to $39,500, and that's full electric. So you're finding a lot of competition there with some pretty good class-leading approaches.
1: I don't understand Suzuki's thinking in many ways. They've just launched their fully electric e-Vitara, which I think has in common with the petrol-engined Vitara, the name alone. I don't think it has anything else in common with it. But they seem to think that EVs will be the way of the future. And if you look at the sales figures, that's just not the case.
0: The sales figure is, as I say, it's 35th in the category, and that's well behind quite a few that are more even in the expensive category. And they're down from last year, but they're probably just launching this just recently. They need to get some momentum up there that they hope may help them. Still, an interesting car that has changed from being what used to be a really prominent and credible off-roader into a soft-roader, but maybe that's where the market is at. Paul, how lovely it is. We've come to the end of our time together. Not how lovely that is, but lovely how having you. Mate, thanks again for your time.
1: You're welcome, David.
0: And that's Paul Morrell from seniordriver.au. And this has been Overdrive. My thanks to Paul Morrell and Mark Wesley for their help with the program. 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And this program was first aired on the 30th of May, 2020. 26. I'm David Brown. Thanks for listening.

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1: Hello!
0: My name is Sarah, and with me in the studio this episode is Caroline.
1: Heyo!
0: And special guest Martin.
2: Hiya!
0: Oh, Martin, welcome to the studio.
2: Thank you for having me.
0: Thank you for being here.
1: Thank you.
0: So, listeners, this is a really, really special episode for Zed Games. This is the Schrodinger's Cat Burglar launch special. Where we will be celebrating with Martin the launch of Schrodinger's Cat Burglar on Steam. But
1: I'm still cooking.
0: Real quick, Martin, how are you feeling?
2: Yeah, I'm all right. It's difficult to sort of tell because I'm like a big soup bowl of emotions. It's like everything sort of comes to a head. But yeah, I mean, everything seems to be going all right. And I think I'm doing okay, and things are looking hopeful. And the whole team as well. Shout out to everyone from Abandoned Sheep. They're busy bees, and we're all doing okay. And I guess that's it. We're happy with how things have gone, and now we'll see what happens next.
0: Yes, it is. It's exciting. It's nerve-wracking. It's a lot of time into a beautiful, beautiful project. And we'll be getting into an interview with Martin quite soon. But first, I wanted to listen to a little bit of music. So next up, we are going to listen to a track from Little Kitty, Big City, A Great Day to Be a Cat.
1: Meow, meow.

0: You're listening to Zed Games. My name is Zara, and with me in the studio this episode is Caroline.
1: Hey-o.
0: And Martin.
2: Hiya.
0: And Martin, you are here to celebrate the launch of Schrodinger's Cat Burglar. And you and the team at Abandoned Sheep are very, very excited. So what better way to shake off those nerves with an interview?
2: Oh, my favorite thing.
0: So let's just start with the basics. Why don't you introduce the team and the game?
2: Yeah, wow. Okay, so the game is Schrodinger's Cat Burglar. The team is... we're kind of scattered a bit. Like, full-time, it's me and Andrew Zygmunt, or Ziggy, as he's known, working on the project. And then recently we've had Mei Li, who I think has been on the show before.
0: Yes.
2: You know Mei Li. And Emily on QA, and Jazz on props, and John on props, and a bunch of people working on props. Supertonic doing the sound, Dream Track doing the music.
0: Wow.
2: A whole bunch of people have been working on it. George on socials and marketing. Yeah, it's been busy. It's been really nice having like such a busy kind of thing towards the end. And and the game is just a fun... I don't know, I was going to say stress-free, but I think it can get quite stressful solving puzzles, but a peril-free game.
0: Peril-free is a good way to put it, yes.
2: Yeah, don't worry, the cat does not come into harm in our game, unlike other cat games, maybe.
0: That's a great comfort to us, and we are big cat fans.
2: Especially when the concept of the game is based around the idea of a cat being alive or dead. It's like, yeah, don't worry, that isn't what happens in this game.
0: Don't think too hard about that part.
2: Yep.
0: So Schrodinger's Cat Burglar has been in development for about 8 years now.
2: Mm-hmm. Yep.
0: Let's rewind. What did Cat Game look like to begin with?
2: Well, the irony is that it didn't actually star cats at the very beginning.
0: No!
2: It was an idea I had. I found notes from when I was like, first working on the game. I kept them all. And one of the very first notes I wrote was for the game idea of a project called The Entangle Men, which is about two burglars who'd been quantum entangled, and whatever happened to one affected what happened to the other.
0: Oh!
2: Initially it was just that, and I wanted to prototype it, and I had a different cat model from a different prototype, and I thought I could use that model as a temporary placeholder for the burglar characters. And then I realized that when you're talking about quantum stuff and you're talking about cats, it's obviously a Schrodinger's cat thing. So yeah, the idea just sort of hit me rather than me having it. It just happened to me. But yeah. And yeah, the game initially started off being viewed from top-down camera. Then we were, for a little bit, we were in like a chase camera, and we looked a lot like Stray at that point. And then we've ended up in this kind of side view world. So yeah, the game has been through a lot of changes, and I think it's coalesced into the form it was always meant to be.
0: Yes, it feels correct playing it now. So it is full of puzzles, and there's quite a lot of mechanics that play into those puzzles. Caroline?
1: How do you design puzzles like that? Like, do you have a wall with string?
0: Like, how do you even fathom some of these puzzles? Like, where do you start?
2: That's the interesting thing, because, like, some of the puzzles are based around, like, how the mechanics work. And some of those mechanics are just kind of like just happen naturally from the core idea. So the key one I'm thinking about there is the fact that when you pick up an object with one of the cats, the other one is also holding the object at the same time because it's the same cat in two places. And like, I didn't make that as a mechanic

0: it's just when I was doing items that you could pick up, I was like, well, what happens if you pick up an item when you're fused and you split? And it was like, that's where that kind of concept came from. So all the puzzles to do with that kind of thing were just like, you know, came out there. But yeah, very much like the gold standard of puzzle design that we try to do, but it's very hard to do over and over, is this kind of epiphany approach where you basically have what looks like a very easy path to solving the puzzle, and then there's one twist at the end that stops you solving it and makes you have to rethink everything you knew about the mechanics that you're playing with. And it's the sort of thing that Portal does over and over again. They kind of, you know, they get that brain expanding thing. So we try and get as many of those in the game as we can, but we don't always, like, you have to, the puzzle games are the hardest games in the world to make because every single room has to be unique and build on the one that came before it.
1: Yeah, and it's going to be solvable, but you don't know, like, every player is different, has a different way of approaching things.
0: Absolutely. And like, we don't do any puzzles that lock you in, although there is an achievement if you get locked in a puzzle, so you can get stuck in them, but we try and make it so that there's never a kind of like a no backward step, and there's no like peril death or things are restarting. So yeah, we have to kind of make the puzzles that are like, you know, they're always progressive and like every step moves you forwards or you can go back from. So yeah, it was a lot of just experimentation, and a lot of the puzzles were done by Ziggy recently, so it's been fun to be able to just play the puzzles he's done without knowing how to solve them and just get like tied in knots with them and go, yep, that's a great puzzle, that took me ages.
1: Oh, excellent. So speaking of like peril, danger, when you began developing this game, did you already have a sense of a story when it was, what was it that you said it was originally called?
0: The Entanglement.
1: Yeah, or did a story sort of grow over time?
0: Story very much grew over time. Initially the idea was that you were just a cat with this power. And I think the initial idea was that you were kind of like, you know, you were for hire and you would go from place to place and you would infiltrate different places with your powers. So there wasn't this idea of you, like the origin story, like you get in the game. That sort of came later. And there's a lot in the game that wasn't there to begin with. Like even the idea of like someone speaking on your headset, that wasn't there straight away, but it did come in very quickly. Although Lazy Susan, who was your support hedgehog, she initially was going to be, I think, a crow or a bird of some sort. But hedgehogs seem to make a lot more sense. But yeah, and like the facility that you explore in the game, the game starts with like a kind of an animated graphic adventure, a graphic novel kind of like prologue that kind of sets the scene. Initially, that was going to be playable, but we didn't have the time to do that stuff. And that all takes place above ground, but the game itself takes place below ground. And initially, the game was going to be taking place in a skyscraper, like a tall building, and you would go from floor to floor. And that was like, it kind of made sense narratively, but designing levels where every room has to fit around every other room, like a building is like so much harder when you're doing a puzzle game. So whereas if you're in a big cavernous underground space, it's like, oh, you can just do what you want down there. It can be like a termite's nest. So yeah, some of the story changes have happened as like a consequence of like better fitting the mechanics and the game world that we wanted to do. And then some were just like the way the story ends, and I don't want to talk about that because I don't want to spoil anything.
1: But
0: the narrative twists and turns, hopefully people will be, they'll be like surprised by them, but they'll make sense, you know, not just out of left field and completely nonsense sort of thing. They'll be like, oh, of course. But yeah, I'm pretty happy with how the game ends. It's got quite a strong ending, I think.
1: Yeah, I'm really excited. Like, Caroline and I will be reviewing the game later this episode. We've pretty much just reached like the halfway point, and it's been awesome so far.
0: Excellent. That's a spoiler for the review.
1: When you've been working on a game for so long, how did you keep yourself motivated? Is there something you'd tell yourself 8 years ago starting out?
0: That's a really interesting question, because the one thing that I've not had a problem with over the 8 years has been motivation. Like, it's since 2021, it's been like a full-time job working on this game. And since last year or maybe the year before, it's been 6 or 7 days a week working on the game. But that's mostly just because I really like working on the game. And it's been a joy to just be picking away at the code, code and doing a new animation and like all this sort of thing. So yeah, I think like motivation hasn't been a problem, and I think that's probably down to the core idea being strong. And again, like I kind of feel lucky that I had this idea and have worked with collaborators who have helped shape it into what it is, because it feels like, yeah, it was one that was waiting to be plucked and no one else had the idea before me, so I kind of like I got in there, I guess I'm everyone else. But yeah, in terms of what I would tell myself 8 years ago, I don't know, because the game took a long time and it went through a number of iterations, and I don't think any of the previous versions of the game would have been something I would have been happy to call finished. So it feels like it did need eight years to like become what it is. So yeah, just stick with it, I guess. If you think it's general advice for people making games, it's like really think about if you think this is a strong idea, and if it is, stick with it, because it will be worth it.
1: Yeah.
2: I have a question about the other names that the cat can be called.
0: Mm-hmm.
2: Are those names from other cats? Are they your OC? They are other cats?
0: Yes.
2: Do they have anything to do with the pictures of cats that you can find throughout the game?
0: That's a really good point. Well, yeah, Hugo and Murphy in particular. So I presume you saw the dartboard in Igneous's office.
2: Yes.
0: Picture of the cat.
1: That's, I feel like we're getting close into spoiler territory.
0: I don't want to go too far into it, but yeah, there are photo frames on desks and like around the world, and there's the cats featured in those photo frames. There's Charles, who's the orange kind of tabby, who's no longer with us. There's Murphy, who's a little black cat. There's Hugo, who's a big dumb-looking tabby. Both of those two are my cats. Murphy and Hugo's names show up in the list. I think Charles might do as well. But there's a number of different options you can choose from that list. They range from like standard, like Mittens and things like that. Whiskey was my parents' cat. And then Ginny was my first cat. I think she's in there. All the way down to Taskbar, which is one of my favourite names for a cat. That was from a friend of mine back in the UK called Kai, who always thought that Taskbar would be a great name for a cat. So I put it in the game. And the number of people who pick up on it, yeah, it's like, yes, it's a really good cat name. It just fits really well.
2: Taskbar is the one that I chose.
0: Yeah. It feels like it's got whiskers on it. It's just like one of those words. Yeah, it's really good. You can also, I didn't make it very clear, but if you press like the X button on the controller, you can type your own name in as well. So you can literally call Mittens whatever you like. It's just really hard to tell.
1: Okay, we have time for one last question.
0: Cool.
1: Who is the voice of Mittens?
0: I think it's a mystery cat. I think I've been reliably informed that they were ethically sourced meows by the sound team, so there was no
1: barrel involved. Very good.
0: I can't identify that cat, but I can say that during the making of the game, I did use temporary meows from the cat that belongs to Brian David Gilbert, because he featured that cat
2: Zuko
0: in a video once. Yeah, yes. The one that sounds really husky. So for a while, Mittens sounded like a 50-cigarette-a-day kind of smoker cat.
1: Wow. So,
2: yeah. I love that so much.
1: Oh, that's beautiful.
0: I kind of miss those meows, but they did aggravate the ears a bit after a while.
1: Sometimes you have to make sacrifices for the good of the game.
0: Yeah. Also, I presume, can you tell what voice is Lazy Susan?
2: A squeaky toy?
0: A squeaky dog toy, yes.
1: Yeah, squeaky dog toy, yes. No, perfect.
0: Hedgehogs don't make good noises.
1: So. No. Not good noises. I'm now worried about what noises they make.
0: Oh, they just kind of huff and snuff. It just sounds weird.
1: Yeah, that's not much. That's not much fun. You don't need that in your ears.
0: Yeah.
1: Okay. Well, thank you so much for joining us.
0: My pleasure.
1: Massive congratulations to you and the team.
0: Thanks very much for having me. This has been great fun.
1: Alright, awesome.
2: Thanks again.
1: Alright, we're going to listen to another track from Schrodinger's Cat Burglar. We're going to listen to a bit of Split Line.

0: You're listening to Zed Games. My name is Zara, and with me in the studio this episode is...
1: Caroline Meow Meow.
0: Meow Meow. Schrodinger's Cat Burglar.
1: Whoa, it's what a segue.
0: It's time for a review. Woo!
1: Meow, meow, meow, meow. Meow, meow, meow, meow. It's a cat. It's a cat. Gonna steal all of your data. It's a cat. Burglar. Burglar.
0: So... Schrodinger's Cat Burglar puts you into the paws of Mittens, embarking on a heist with her trusty gal in the chair, Lazy Susan, a very technically minded hedgehog. When the titular cat burglar gets caught in a quantum device, Mittens discovers something remarkable. She can be in two places at once. In Schrodinger's Cat Burglar by Abandoned Sheep, Mittens can split into two entities at will, which introduces all sorts of possibilities. But the facility that Mittens is stuck in has been designed around this, introducing Heisenberg fields that only a singular fused Mittens can pass through. In a split state, if one Mittens picks up something, both Mittens will hold it, and either Mitten can drop it. And if one Mitten is observed, the other becomes
1: theoretical,
0: able to pass through doors and objects. It does mess with your brain a bit, but each mechanic is introduced a bit at a time, with the puzzles coaching you through it. And as you progress, you come across another quantum cat who seems to need your help. With every computer hacked, Mittens and Susan end up finding out that this goes way deeper than just a typical secretive corporation.
1: The game, it looks amazing. It has clean, easily passed graphics. You can look and see immediately where you are on the screen, where you need to go, what things can be interactive with, and everything's just clearly signposted. The level of design flows fantastically well. I have never not known where to go. The graphics are nicely stylized, and the opening cutscene has this beautiful 2D illustration that adds to this action comic vibe. The cat, there's smooth cat animation, subtle bits that add that little, you know, je ne sais quoi, you know, such as the reflection of the eyes in the cats.
0: Yes.
1: There's also character customization, different fur and eye colors, levels of fluff. An assortment of costume options means I have a kitty that looks pretty close to my own boy Jamie, with the addition of a cow hood.
0: You can also customize each cat separately.
1: Yes.
0: In both states.
1: Yeah, you could do that. I haven't done that. They both just look cute little glowy twins, and I love them so much. But yeah, and there's the in-game comms cutscenes with a little bubble of Lazy Susan, and she's just so cute. I love her little glasses and her gloves, and the character design just, it's so extremely pleasing to me.
0: Yes. And we have to talk about the controls. For a game about quantum physics, the controls are pretty simple. A lot of it is very streamlined, so in particular, there's sort of like a jumping mechanic where Mittens will target to a jumping site and you can flick the analog stick to switch between it. That was a little bit of a learning curve. But I do want to talk about, this is a game that can be played with two people as a couch co-op. You can also play it as one person by yourself. So from the two-player perspective, super easy to split and to fuse. It's a lot of fun to enter a new room together and just split off, and you're jumping onto counters and knocking everything off together. And there's some communicative mechanics integrated into the game, which makes it easier to direct the other person. Like, you can sort of indicate with a little arrow. And also you can tell your friend that you want to fuse or split or whatever, or even swap places. So if someone's having trouble, you can just go, hey, I'll take it from here.
1: Oh, that's so nifty.
0: So, but both players can control fused Mittens, so sometimes there's a bit of confusion there, but that is easily solved with, like, can I move Mittens? And then the other player will just meow as Mittens. How about you, Caroline?
1: I've been playing this solo, and in this, the two cats are controlled each by one half of the controller. which you have a stick for each and both of the bumpers for each, half and half. It works really well. What you were talking about, the switching mechanic, how you can switch players. For one player, that's just switching which side of the controller is controls each cat. So in moments where it can get a bit confusing to have, say, one cat is on one side and that does not correspond with the side of the controller,
0: you can the cat swap to the other.
1: And then it just becomes really instinctive and just... It gets me. I love it.
0: Yeah.
1: Yeah, it just makes it really easy to manage the cat wrangling.
0: Yeah, which makes it much easier to focus on solving the puzzles. And the music has been so much fun.
1: It's so good.
0: From like the title theme that you heard at the start of this episode to this little background track that we're listening to right now. Let's just give it a moment. So much fun. And it just, we've been waiting for this game for a long, long time.
1: Yes.
0: And I am so glad to say that it's a real treat that's been well worth the wait. The puzzles introduced well and solving them feels rewarding.
1: Mm.
0: I don't agree with calling it Portal of Cats because it's not Portal.
1: No.
0: But I feel like I'm playing Portal again for the first time in terms of learning and solving puzzles and the characterization in the story. My only issue is that jump targeting can be a little fiddly, but sometimes it's just because I need to like slow down.
1: Yeah, sometimes I get impatient, but it's like, oh, I just need to try again.
0: Yeah. And that is our review of Schrodinger's Cat Burglar, coming out on Steam at 10 p.m. tonight.
1: Go play it. It's so fun. Yeah. It makes me feel so smart and occasionally very stupid, but then I figure it out and I feel very smart again.
0: And that is the mark of a good puzzle game. Okay, listeners, that is Schrodinger's Cat Burglar.
1: The cat is hacking all the computers. Meow, meow, meow, meow, meow.
0: Well, thank you all so much for joining us for this very special episode of Zed Games. We'll be back next week. Until then, stay safe. Bye.
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0: G'day, Dr. Carl here, talking to you on Catherine Community Radio 101.3, saying, this is where you get your mind blown. Enjoy.
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Hello, I'm Maggie Morgan, and welcome to my program, Meet Me at the Movies. And today, I'm going to chat about the legendary composer and conductor, Henry Mancini, who left an indelible mark on the world of cinema with his captivating and timeless musical scores. From iconic themes to intricate compositions, his music has the power to transport audiences through a melodic journey that enhances the cinematic experience. And one reason Mancini's recorded music succeeded better than those of other film composers was that he refused to release an original movie soundtrack, believing that the original music was not meant to be just simply listened to. So instead, he rearranged the scores to emphasize major themes and recorded it in a fully equipped sound studio. Looking back on his career, Mancini was a product of the big band era, and he ended up at Universal Studios in Hollywood in the early 1950s as a staff composer, mostly for B-movies. However, his big break came in 1958 when he bumped into writer-director Blake Edwards, who asked if he would be interested in scoring a new television mystery show, which was the TV series Peter Gunn, about a private detective with a knack for finding trouble. This was Mancini's big break. The series was successful, and Edwards said much of its success was due to Mancini's undulating score, in which a guitar and a piano played in unison to achieve what Mancini called a sinister effect with some frightened saxophones and some shouting brass. The hummable theme showed a national audience that music could enhance mood, suspense, and action, and that Mancini was adept at creating it. Here is the theme track to Peter Gunn.

while Orson Welles often had trouble in his dealings with producers and studio executives, he usually attracted the highest caliber of artistic collaborators, who would often turn in their best work for an Orson Welles film. And this certainly was the case with Mancini's score for the 1958 film Touch of Evil. The movie is based on murder, kidnapping and police corruption in a Mexican border town and stars Charlton Heston, Orson Welles himself and Janet Leigh. But Orson Welles never heard any of Mancini's music. It seems the powers that be got their hands on the picture and they cut it up and they cut it down, taking some great stuff out of it. So Welles didn't stick around for the recording sessions and refused even to look at the picture because of his anger at what the studios had done to it. With the chopping up of the movie, Mancini stated that the public never got a chance to see the powerful movie that he originally scored. It was a pity, but a pity all too common in Hollywood. And it's also interesting to note that Mancini's Touch of Evil score was his first movie soundtrack album, the best score he did in that period of his life, and was also one of the last scores he wrote on staff at Universal Studios. This is Touch of Evil.

One of Mancini's most famous compositions is the theme tune to Blake Edwards' 1961 film Breakfast at Tiffany's, featuring, of course, Audrey Hepburn. The song Moon River, written by Johnny Mercer, is performed on a harmonica, and its beautiful melody perfectly captures the romantic and dreamy tone of the film. The majestic string section makes the music swoon like alighting on air, and the harmonies in the vocal chorus add a touch of humanity. It took Mancini only half an hour to write Moon River, but the Breakfast at Tiffany's anthem made him a global superstar, so it's no wonder the song has been covered by countless artists over the years. Mancini was among the most commercially successful composers in Hollywood, but he used to say he never trusted this thing called success. For years, even after he acquired considerable fame and wealth after his creation of Moon River, he continued to compose using a rented piano. This is Moon River.

After two failed attempts with different composers, legendary director Howard Hawks invited Mancini to write the score for the 1962 film Hatari, the wildly episodic but oddly endearing safari film shot in Tanganyika, starring John Wayne. Hawks gave him a few boxes from the trip that contained African percussive instruments, a thumb piano, and a tape of Maasai tribal chants. Two chords from that chant, together with a slightly detuned upright piano, formed the basis for the movie's main theme. However, it was the score to Baby Elephant Walk that is most remembered. This instrumental jazz piece is a playful and catchy melody carried by a combination of saxophones, flutes, trumpets, and percussion, creating a sound that is both whimsical and energetic. The tune was written for an impromptu scene in Hatari in which three baby elephants were led to a waterhole to bathe. Mancini said, "I looked at the scene several times and thought, yeah, they're walking eight to the bar." And that brought something to mind, an old boogie-woogie number called Down the Road a Piece. Those little elephants were definitely walking boogie-woogie eight to the bar. So he wrote Baby Elephant Walk as a result, which became a popular tune in its own right with its infectious melody and upbeat tempo.

Another collaboration with director Blake Edwards and lyricist Johnny Mercer was the 1962 film Days of Wine and Roses, a film around addiction starring Jack Lemmon and Lee Remick. The title song has become a jazz standard and a popular choice for singers and instrumentalists alike. Its melancholic melody and poignant lyrics describe the fleeting nature of happiness and the passage of time. Mancini's lush orchestration and Mercer's evocative lyrics combine to create a timeless classic that has become a touchstone for those seeking to capture the bittersweet essence of life in music. This is Days of Wine and Roses with Andy Williams.

The 1963 film Pink Panther is one of the most famous film franchises in history, and much of its success can be attributed to Mancini's unforgettable theme tune. The jazzy, upbeat melody perfectly captures the mischievous and humorous tone of the films. And Mancini's use of the saxophone in the theme tune is particularly noteworthy, as it gives the music a playful and carefree quality. Directed again by Blake Edwards and starring Peter Sellers, it was Mancini's main theme that carried the movie through. Mancini wrote the melody with the Light as a Feather playing by tenor saxophonist Plaz Johnson. The song became a chart-topping hit and has since become one of the most recognisable and beloved theme songs in film history, cementing Mancini's legacy as a master of melody and arrangement.

Mancini's Gift for Jazzy Arrangements found the perfect vehicle in the score for Stanley Donen's 1963 film Charade, a Hitchcockian thriller shot in Paris and starring Cary Grant and Audrey Hepburn. When the central melody appears, it evokes a melancholy reflection and captures the film's blend of romance, comedy and mystery. The song Charade features Mancini's trademark lush orchestration, with strings, brass and woodwinds combining to create a sweeping cinematic sound. It was lyricist Johnny Mercer's favourite Mancini melody, and he wrote exquisite lyrics for it, witty and poetic, describing the game of love and the danger of deception. The song has since become a jazz standard, covered by numerous artists, and remains one of Mancini's most enduring compositions. Here is Charade with Johnny Harmon.

The 1965 film The Great Race was directed by Blake Edwards and was an expensive, arduous shoot. While it wasn't loved by critics on its initial release, it was a financial success. The Great Race is one of the best mid-century comedy extravaganzas and stars Tony Curtis, Peter Falk, Jack Lemmon and the beautiful Natalie Wood. The film's like a live-action cartoon about a turn of the 20th century transoceanic race, pitting the great Leslie, played by Tony Curtis, against the moustache-twirling villain Professor Fate, played by Jack Lemmon. And the well-known pie fight of the film took 5 days to film and was challenging because Edwards opted to use real baked goods. The rotting projectiles were smelly, but what no one realised was that real pies were also heavy. Jack Lemmon claimed he was knocked out several times because the pies landed as heavily as cement and Natalie Wood choked when a pie hit her in the mouth. All in all, a dangerous bit of business, especially since pies have grown in size since Charlie Chaplin's days. This slapstick epic not only featured a colossal pie fight finale, but a winning composition by Henry Mancini and lyricist Johnny Mercer with the charming original song, The Sweetheart Tree.

1966, director Stanley Donen, who directed the previous success with Charade, wanted Cary Grant to appear in his latest film, Arabesque, again based on a type of Hitchcockian feel. However, Grant disliked the script, so turned it down. The story of the film was about international intrigue in London, involving an American university professor, an Arab prime minister, a ruthless businessman, a beautiful spy, and hieroglyphics. So when Grant walked away, Gregory Peck and Sophia Loren expressed interest, and so the two Oscar-winning stars were cast, and the script was rewritten. With Peck and Loren already contracted to do the film, the scriptwriter recalls Stanley Donen saying, "Our only hope is to make it so visually exciting the audience will never have time to work out what the hell is going on." Such as Sophia Loren's request for 20 different pairs of shoes for her character, which led to her lover in the film being described as having a foot fetish. The film Arabesque is a comic thriller that follows Peck and Loren zipping around London to Henry Mancini's Exotica-tinged score and remains one of the finest, if manic, examples of Stanley Donen's unmatched knack for tightly choreographed filmmaking. From the film Arabesque, here is We've Loved Before.

And you're listening to Maggie Morgan from Meet Me at the Movies, and I hope you're enjoying the music and the stories about conductor-composer Henry Mancini. Mancini's score for Franco Zeffirelli's adaptation of the 1968 film Romeo and Juliet is one of his most ambitious works. The love theme from Romeo and Juliet is a classical piece composed by Russian composer Sergei Prokofiev in 1935 for his ballet based on William Shakespeare's tragic love story. Mancini's use of a full orchestra gives the music a sense of scale and grandeur that is fitting for a story as timeless as Romeo and Juliet. The melody is characterized by its sweeping and romantic orchestration, with strings and woodwinds playing a prominent role. The music perfectly captures the intense and passionate emotions of the young lovers Romeo and Juliet as they fall deeply in love despite their feuding families. The love theme has become a timeless classic and has been used in numerous films, TV shows and advertisements, solidifying its place as one of the most iconic and recognizable classical compositions of all time.

And that was Whistling Away the Dark from the 1970 musical spy film Darling Lily, written by William Peter Blatty and Blake Edwards, with lyrics by Johnny Mercer. The film is set during World War I and is a cute spin on the Mata Hari legend and stars Julie Andrews and Rock Hudson. Now, Mummy Dearest is a film based on the book of the same title, written by Joan Crawford's daughter, Christina Crawford. This film tells the story of how Joan Crawford behaved behind closed doors with her children, how she allegedly abused them and had crazy wild outbursts, which sometimes turned violent. Faye Dunaway's role as Crawford was brilliant in this film, as she tells the very sad true story of Crawford and her private life. The publication of Mummy Dearest is perhaps the first memoir ever to document child abuse from the point of view of the child, and in turn changed the landscape of victim representation and was an early precursor to today's more robust state of victims' rights. And Mancini wrote a surprisingly sensitive score, much more so than was expected. Mancini's at his mature best here, and there's lots of lovely, beautiful little tunes that kind of unfold like gentle flowers, slight strings and light woodwinds that move slowly, but with this really evocative quality, one that builds up a bit more strongly as the score progresses towards the end. This is June in January with Julie Lund.

The music from the 1982 film Victor Victoria ranks among Henry Mancini's greatest scores. According to the composer himself, the film was one of the most perfect pictures he's ever done and was one that he could watch over and over again. Another great Blake Edwards film. The story was about a woman pretending to be a man, pretending to be a woman. Victoria, played by Julie Andrews, is the woman trapped in such a conundrum and who, down on her luck, hatches a plan to masquerade as the world's greatest female impersonator. Following the success of the film, Edwards and others began plotting the possible transition of the film to Broadway, but nothing came of this idea until 1993. The plan was to have the stage version finished by the end of February 1994 and ready for rehearsals. However, there were many things that stalled the production of the musical, the most significant being Mancini's sudden diagnosis of pancreatic cancer. Mancini was given only months to live, but determined to fulfill his commitment, he continued working until his death in June that year, and as a result, the score was only partially completed at the time of his death. Mancini's music is what truly brings this story to life, and here is a collection of soundtracks from the film Victor Victoria.

0: But once I read the script, I can't really do anything. I can't do anything until I see the picture, because it is such a director's medium that he can take just a little piece of description about something, a car chase or a love sale, something that is just described in a few lines or a party, and he can make 10, 15 minutes out of that. You know, he can really shape it to his own means. And when I read the script, I might have an idea about the overall feeling I'm going to have, but until I see it and something triggers me into a theme, like in Charade, it was Audrey Hepburn. You know, there's the one scene where she comes back and she's sitting on a suitcase in this empty apartment. Her husband took off with everything and left her all alone. So all of a sudden it hit me that it should, it was a minor waltz, and this it just came. If it's right, I find it just comes right out. That took about a half an hour to write. That's the easy part. It's getting the mood and the idea.
1: The sophisticated comedies and romances graced by Mancini's scores are no longer made in modern Hollywood, but his songs have become standards, an indelible contribution to the soundtrack of our lives. Mancini's work is heard in nearly 250 films. Well, I hope you enjoyed the stories and music from the world of Henry Mancini. I'm Maggie Morgan, and you've been listening to Meet Me at the Movies. This program was produced in the studios of 2RRR Sydney and is being heard across Australia on the Community Radio Network. And I'll leave you now with this song, Mama, by Henry Mancini and Pavarotti. And remember, be kind to one another.

it's a lie, a fantasy we create about people and places as we'd like them to be. But you know what truth is? It's that little baby you're holding, and it's that man you fought with this morning, the same one you're going to make love with tonight.

Coming up on Katherine FM is programming from around the country, brought to you by the CRN, the Community Radio Network, part of the Community Broadcasting Association of Australia. Happy listening, Katherine.

is our voices, and I wish to acknowledge the traditional owners of the land on which we work and live. I wish to acknowledge elders past and present and thank them for their contributions to our communities. And I'd like to thank them for their strength and courage in keeping the culture alive. Our Voices wishes to advise that the thoughts and opinions expressed on the program do not represent the thoughts and opinions of 6DBY or of our broadcast partners.

0: Kaya Wanju, you're now listening to Our Voices with me, Jodie Ryder. This is a program that puts the spotlight on First Nations issues out in the communities and across the nation, whilst also giving an opportunity for First Nations voices to be heard on those topics. 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Today on the program, I've got a couple of interviews for you. I had a chat with Dr. Dan Hunt about, I guess, his career and the fact that he has recently was awarded the Professionals Award at the WA Awards Night. Yes, so he has a bit of a chat about that. Also, had a chat with the mob from Jarrajin Aboriginal Corporation who were in Derby for the economic forum that was happening. So had a bit of a chat about, you know, what's happening back home for them and, you know, the plans for the future. So stick around for that. But if you have anything you would like to ask or add to the conversation, you can jump on the Facebook page, 6DBY Logarty Radio, and attention it to Our Voices, and I'll happily respond to anything you might send. But right now, I'm going to jump straight into the interview with Dr. Hunt. It is broken into two parts, so, yeah, be prepared for that. But, yeah, stay tuned and have a listen. You're listening to Our Voices with me, Jodie Ryder, and on the line right now I have Dr. Dan Hunt. How are you doing today?
1: Very well, thank you.
0: Now, I'll get you to give us a proper introduction. Let us know exactly who you are, where you're from, and who's your mob.
1: Yeah. So my name's Daniel Hunt. I live on Wajak Noongar Budja in Perth, Western Australia, and I am a Jaru Nichibandi man. I'm a general practitioner. I work at Royal Perth Hospital with our homeless team, and also work at the Aboriginal Health Council of WA as a medical advisor.
0: Yeah, now we're going to have a yarn today because, you know, something very special happened to you the other day. But before I get to that, I'll rattle off some awards that you have won. In 2024, you won the Australian Indigenous Doctors Association Indigenous Doctor of the Year Award. In 2025, you won the NAIDOC Person of the Year. Also in 2025, you won the AMA WA's Advocate of the Year Award for your work improving access to culturally safe healthcare. And this year, you've added another award. You're the winner of the Professionals category in the 2026 Western Australian of the Year Award. So congratulations on that.
1: And thank you very much.
0: I guess, you know, tell me, what got you into the medical profession in the first place?
1: I initially had no idea what I wanted to do when I finished high school, and, you know, my mum, Kerry Hunt, she's a Aboriginal health worker, and she was working back at Perth Aboriginal Medical Service in the 80s, and then, you know, I was finishing school in 2000, and she sort of listed off a list of professions, and I thought, and the last one she sort of listed off was doctor, and I thought, oh, yeah, that actually sounds quite good. And, you know, I've been exposed to the Perth Aboriginal Medical Service, now Derby Urrigan Health Services, since I was a baby, and, you know, been in and around the service, so it just sort of felt very natural. And, yeah, that's why I sort of decided to pursue medicine, not really knowing what I wanted to do in medicine.
0: Yeah, because you're a general practitioner and a dentist. I have not heard of people who have kind of like that dual role before.
1: Yeah, it's a bit of an unusual one. So initially I wanted to become a facial surgeon, and to actually get into that training you have to have both degrees. And so I pursued dentistry but then realised that actually I probably wanted to be more a generalist and a more general doctor rather than a very subspecialised.
0: Yeah.
1: So that's why I went into general practice.
0: Yeah, and, you know, looking at these awards you won, what does it mean to you to actually be awarded and have, you know, the amount of awards that you have? What's it like to get that acknowledgement?
1: Oh, it's very humbling. It's very nice. And, it's wonderful to get these awards, but also it's really, these awards are, and I've said this in my speeches that they aren't actually the product of individual work. They're a product of the work that everyone does around me, because we can't do what any of us do well without the community behind us, individuals behind us, agencies behind us, and working with us to, you know, look after our people, our community, our patients. So it means a lot, but it means that there's been a huge amount of people behind me, helping me out and guiding me along the way.
2: Yeah. Now, for you, as a First Nations man, how important is it to have, you know, culturally safe environment for our First Nations people when we're dealing with healthcare? Because, as you know, we know, we do have a little bit of, you know, I guess, distrust of the medical profession. So how important is it for us to have someone in there who is actually looking after our cultural safety and giving that security?
1: I think these days it's an absolute must. You can't be a holistic or any version of a healthcare service without that being front of mind for our patients, and having a service set up so our patients feel and our mob feel welcome and that they can access the service. Because it's so easy to make a service not safe, to make them inaccessible, but it is also, on the flip side, very easy to make it accessible and safe. And that's why our Aboriginal community controlled healthcare sector, they do it so well, because it's mob run, it's mob owned, and there's a lot of Aboriginal and Torres Strait Islander staff working in these services, and a lot of non-Aboriginal staff who have a passion or interest. So it is so important, because, you know, without these services, having this being culturally safe, our patients miss out, and we've already missed out so much in the last 200 years.
2: Now, you mentioned the holistic approach to healthcare. How important is that for our First Nation people? Because we talk about it a lot. You know, you can't fix one problem without addressing another problem. So how important is that holistic approach? And how difficult is it to get, I guess, Western medicine to understand that?
1: It's coming around, but it is so important. Like, I look at some of the illnesses that our community still have, so rheumatic heart disease and a kidney issue called post-streptococcal glomerulonephritis. These things are all based on our environment. So this is, you know, how we, you know, we get sores or sore throats, and they're conditions of environment, the environment we live in, you know, overcrowding, inaccessible bathing or hygiene services that are just not accessible in some communities. And these illnesses do not exist in any other part of Western society except for amongst Aboriginal and Torres Strait Islanders. And so, you know, access to holistic versions of healthcare, which not just includes being seen by the doctor and getting your medication, but it's all that, everything else that involves. So it's the, you know, environmental health. So it's how we operate and look after our homes. And so medicine needs to really look at, and we call it primordial prevention. So that's sort of, you know, all the stuff that we did during COVID, you know, making sure everything was washed, cleaned, washed our hands, you know, covered our faces when we were unwell. All that primordial prevention is outstanding to prevent the onset of some of these other illnesses. So that's where medicine is moving towards. You know, the Department of Health has a environmental health team that does help and assist patients with these issues in the metro and regional areas, but there's still needs a little bit more work in that area, but we're getting
3: live from La Guardia Radio. This is Our Voices.

0: And, you know, you're talking about, I guess they're almost communal illnesses and diseases that could be passed on. We do see that we are susceptible to those because of, you know, as you said, our living conditions and the environment. Well, at the moment, we are seeing that diphtheria has you know, making a comeback. So that's an issue in, I know it's an issue in the Northern Territory, and it's also an issue here in the Western, you know, Western Australia, here in the Kimberley as well. So, you know, having that education around looking, how important is that?
1: It's very important, and I think that's where, you know, we probably haven't done, like, as a country, that we're doing investment in it, but probably need to do a little bit more investment because education is key, whether it is educating our patients, it's educating our staff on how to take care of conditions, but that getting that messaging out about how important it is to look after certain conditions, like, or, you know, get your vaccination for diphtheria if you're in a prone area. And, you know, because I know that none of our mob want to be unhealthy or unwell, and everyone's keen to look after themselves in the best way they can. And having that education behind them only empowers them to look after themselves much better.
0: Now, I just want to ask, role model, would you consider yourself a role model for our First Nations mob?
1: On paper, I'd probably say yes, but it's hard because I still think of myself as a... when I introduce myself, I probably technically say I'm an Aboriginal man, but I always think of an Aboriginal boy because you just... I think that's just the way some of us think. But, yeah, I probably am, but maybe reluctantly, but, you know, I'm happy for anyone to ask me for any advice or any thoughts on how they need to go from... work point of view for any personal stuff, so, you know, and provide that advice and hopefully steer our mob in the right direction for what they want to get out of their own lives.
0: Yeah. Now, do you feel that we need to have more of our First Nations mob becoming doctors, going into the medical professions?
1: I think so. I think that's just not just the medical professions, all professions. We need to be represented at every aspect. We need everybody from tradies to accountants to doctors. I'm a doctor. I love being a doctor, and I can't see myself doing anything else. So I would always encourage our mob to pursue medicine, and that's probably just because, you know, I love it so much. But we do need more doctors, so we are represented at every aspect of healthcare, whether it is general practice, surgery, to radiology, to medical administration. I think we need more. This year we're looking at most likely having our 1,000th doctor graduate from medical school. So that's quite exciting that in 30 years we'll have 1,000 doctors. But and we still need more to come to parity, but, you know, 1,000 is very exciting.
0: Yeah. And I guess, one, what do you, you know, plan for the future? What's in the, I guess, in the works for you?
1: I haven't thought too far ahead. I want to really, you know, work on, you know, improving the health outcomes for our people. And, you know, I'm working at the Aboriginal Health Council at the moment, working on some of our various programs. I have a particular interest in rheumatic heart disease and bloodborne viruses and sexually transmitted infections. So I'd like to see that improve. I also, because I have the role at the Homeless Health at the Royal Perth Hospital, I'd like to see us really sort of, this service is excellent, but, you know, everything can be improved upon. And so just sort of seeing, fleshing it out, how we can sort of help our mob, because currently about 38% of my patients are Aboriginal and Torres Strait Islander. And I'd love to see that number come down and sort of work in that area on how to best support our homeless mob as well.
0: Now, last question for you. What advice would you want to pass on to others who might be listening?
1: Just to think that there are no real barriers to what you want to achieve. You know, I have a lot of people speak to me about medicine, wanting to do medicine and think, oh, it's very hard. Don't know if I can do it. And I said, you don't have to be bright. I think you have to be hardworking. You have to put the time in. And I think that's for everything that we do. If we want to do it well, we just need to put a bit of time in and it gets done well, and that, you know, if you want to pursue that, it's a hard task, but everything's achievable. And the same with looking after our health. It may seem like insurmountable sometimes, especially if we've got significant chronic illness or disease, but slowly and surely, if you work away at it, things will improve. It's a bit like a wound. A wound doesn't look very nice on day one, but day 5, day 10, day 15, they look amazing. So everything just takes a little time, and we just need a bit of patience with anything that we want to achieve and pursue.
0: Yeah, and that's some great advice there. So thank you very much for that, Dan. Do appreciate the time, and congratulations again on winning the award.
2: You were listening to Our Voices with Jody Ryder.

Yeah, listening to Our Voices with me, Jody Ryder, and that was a little bit of Electric Feels right there. And before that, you heard the interview with Dr. Dan Hunt talking about, you know, his life, well, his medical career, and the fact that he just recently won an award at the WA Day Gala. So, yeah, big congratulations to him. And I fully understand what he said, that he doesn't see... doesn't consider himself a role model because he still thinks that, you know, I got the impression he feels that he doesn't class himself as, I guess, well, he said he still thinks of himself as a boy, so he doesn't think that he's got that status to be a role model yet. But, you know, he's doing great things. So, yeah, big thanks to him for giving up some time and having that conversation. Now, excuse me, while I'm chatting, I just wanted to remind everybody that the 3rd of June is Mabo Day. And for the mob who probably don't know what that is, I'll give a bit of a little explanation here. Now, Mabo Day, it surrounds the Mabo case, which began in 1982, back in May of 1982. That was a long, long time ago. It challenged the existing Australian legal system in two parts. On the assumption that Aboriginal and Torres Strait Islander people had no concept of land ownership before the arrival of British colonisers in 1788, or Terra Nullius, and that sovereignty delivered complete ownership of all land in the new colony to the Crown, abolishing any existing rights that may have existed previously. So that's what the case was fighting against. And then on June the 3rd of 1992, the High Court ruled in favour of Eddie Mabo and his fellow Miriam plaintiffs. I believe there was about six of them all up from the Torres Strait Islands, affirming that Indigenous land rights predated the British colony. And this also paved the way for Native Title Act in 1993. There'll be, you know, there's some thoughts that, you know, the Native Title Act was a bit of a, I guess you could say, like a knee-jerk reaction to the Mabo case, because once this case went down, it basically set a precedent, you know, like common law, and then, you know, the government was like, oh, man, you know, everybody can claim, according to this case, everybody can claim back their land. And so they had to come up with a legislation that set guidelines, boundaries and criteria of what we could get back. So that's how the Native Title Act came to be. So that was in 1993. So, the 3rd of June is a big day. It's a day where, you know, I guess we remember the court case, but we also remember Eddie Koiki Mabo, who I guess he was the one at the forefront of the fight. And unfortunately, he passed away before the court case ruling, so he did not get to see that, you know, his mob and his fight was successful. So, yeah, so it was a big, so 3rd of June is a big thing. But right now, I'm going to go back into some music, and do remember that I still have the interview with the Jeredon mob coming up, talking about what they're doing up there on country, so stick around for that. But remember, if you have anything you want to add, you go to 6DBY Logarty Radio on Facebook and, send your messages through. But going to play some Mau Pau now with Koiki here on Our Voices.

0: swept across Australia in the 1960s. Many people fought for their basic human rights. The right to walk into shops, cinemas, try on clothes, swim in a public pool, to buy a cuppa from a local cafe, and of course the right to vote. They are part of the movement changing the world. One man, Eddie Koeke Mabo, took the fight to the highest establishments in the land. He challenged the most powerful laws of the country. A legacy of a courageous man, a freedom fighter, a deep thinker, a free spirit, a father, son and brother. A person connected to the history and a visionary that saw long into the future. He knew that things must change for his people.
1: The messenger breathes his truth with a native tongue.

0: you're listening to Our Voices with me, Jody Ryder, and right now I have Nathan and
1: Brian,
0: yes. They're going to have a chat with me today, all the way from Jodderton. So how are you two gentlemen today?
2: I'm good. We're good.
3: And I'm good. And he's good.
0: That's good. So we're all good.
3: We're all good.
0: Yeah. Now, I'll get you to do a proper introduction, each of you. Let everybody know exactly who you are, where you're from, who's your mob.
2: All right. I'll go first. I'm Brian Lee, ex-Derby boy. My mob are all Barty. And I'm from Jodderton and been the chairman out there for the last, just a little over 20-odd years.
0: Thank you. Over to you.
3: To your right, you have Ronald.
0: Oh, yeah. We've got an extra person sitting in with them today.
4: My name's Ronald Sampi. I'm a director of Jodderton. I'm Kulawadu and Bunyal Bard. And
3: I'm Nathan McIver, originally born in Victoria. Don't hold that against me. Moved to Papua New Guinea with my parents. They were missionaries for 12 years. Lived there, up there in the mountains in the lowlands, and then moved to Northern Territory. Grew up on a place called Goulburn Island in Arnhem Land and had connections to West Arnhem and East Arnhem since then. And came to Jodderton in 2019.
0: Yeah, now, there is a lot happening up in Jodderton. I know we previously, Nathan, you and I previously talked about the fruit and veg garden that you guys had started up. Give us a bit of an update on how that's going.
3: Well, basically it's not going at the moment. What happened a couple of years ago, we had that heat wave that came through and it basically killed all of our vegetables that were in the horticulture section. And then we obviously had the two cyclones that came through and that destroyed the rest of the nursery. So at the moment we're working with the Shire of Broome and a number of different organisations in Broome to help us in getting the nursery back up and running again. We've got some new equipment to install as well. So I'm hoping within the next, hopefully the next 9 months, we'll have the nursery back up and running again and we'll be able to start providing fresh produce to the community. There's also a move to have a look at possibly creating a vegetable garden for the community in the nursery precinct as well, and then that'll just be there for the community to take what they need.
0: Yeah, because I actually think it's a great concept of actually growing, you know, your own fresh fruit and vegetables, especially, you know, with the cost of living right now, and it's also, you know, got the health benefits. So, yeah, so it is a pity that, you know, the weather has completely destroyed it for you guys, but it's great to hear that you are working to get it all back up and running. And you did mention that it would also develop, you know, employment opportunities.
3: Yeah, we've had a number of guys that have been employed in that space, but, you know, like anything in any community, people have got other things that they need to do, so you end up losing those guys that are working there. So the idea is that if we can work in with the school or working with some young people that are coming into the work environment, it might be a place that they can work in. We've also got the RGED program as well within Jodderton that we're in auspicy. So we should be able to use that to have guys that are coming out of school or requiring employment to use that as a training place to do horticultural

0: kind of community ownership, like maybe an ESO to do some work there at Horizon Power, but we kept on getting that pushback. So over the last maybe 3 or 4 years, we've been working with the state and Horizon Power around a renewable energy farm. And the actual design, the technical side of things, we've done all of that work. We're in the process now of negotiating a price purchasing agreement with the state government. That obviously is all confidential at this stage, but the hope is that we will be able to generate 80% of the renewable energy that's required to power Jadigin and Lombardina. And then Horizon Power will just look after the 20% thermals, which is the diesel side of things. You know, the current life of the diesel generators that we have in Jadigin run out in 2027, so around Christmas time. So it's really critical that we get some kind of system in place to be able to, you know, make sure that we've got power all year round in both of those communities.
1: Yeah. Now, what are the main benefits that you're considering when you're talking about having the solar power in the community?
0: Well, basically, the idea is that community would have cheaper power, so we would be able to rebate the power that's being generated. It is an avenue where we can create revenue as well. So we would sell the power to Horizon. Horizon would then sell that on to the customer, which is our community. And then from there, we're able to use that to generate benefits within the community. And the idea is that if you've got control of your power, it's kind of like a metaphor. If you've got control of your power, then you've got power to control. And that is all about ownership. So as long as you've got ownership and you are the ones that are making the decisions for your community, then you're in a much better place than you have a state utility that basically gives you something and says this is how it's going to happen for your
2: community. 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

0: Brian, I want to ask you, as the chairman of the board,
1: yep.
0: seeing how, you know, the community is developing and the positive track that you guys are going down, how does that feel for you to see this happening?
2: It's been a long time coming. Over the years, we've had, you know, various CEOs and the board changed a few times. I think I've been the only constant. And young fella here as well now. We see it as a positive thing. And we've got a CEO who's taking us forwards in leaps and bounds. And, yeah, said before, like, we're only limited by our imagination. And, you know, we're kicking goals left, right and centre, you know?
0: Yeah, and are there any other things that you're considering for future plans?
2: We have developed a 20-year strategic plan with the board and with the community. We've got it now in final draft.
3: It's been signed off.
2: It's been signed off. So, yeah, we have a Bible for the next 20 years.
0: It sounds like you guys have got, you know, a really good working plan to build that self-sufficiency. And it's something that's very positive. And it's going to benefit the younger generation in the community because

0: they're going to be seeing what's happening, and they're going to see that they can make the changes in their community that's going to help them. So how are you seeing your younger generation? Are they looking at this very positively and thinking that, you know, they're starting to dream big as well?
1: Oh, look, we've been dragging them kicking and screaming, you know, and sometimes we have to do that, you know, to drag our young people along. But eventually they get it. And we have a few young people in the community now are starting to step up. You know, only time will tell, though, whether they continue to be there into the future.
0: Yeah. Now, at the moment, you guys are in Derby for the Economic Forum. Can you let us know what have you guys been sharing? Because you've come down as one of the speakers. What was it that you shared? You know, what story, what information? Yeah, give us a bit of an update of what you spoke about.
1: Oh, We spoke about our plans, what we have done and what we're in the process of doing. There's a lot of roadblocks for us, and we need to find and have found ways around it. But overall, our story has been applauded by a lot of people at the forum, and I think we will continue to move forward in positive sense.
0: Yeah, and have you guys had a chance to make some new networks and connections, and you know, maybe drawn on some ideas that have been brought up by other people who have attended the forum?
2: Yeah, we've got you know, every forum that we go to, we talk about the Jadigin Way. And we always make those connections. A lot of those connections are either communities or organisations that are really wanting to know how to be able to make that next step and see the way Jadigin has moved forward and want to see if they can do the same in some way. And I guess what we're trying to do is we're trying to share the knowledge that we have. And none of it is secret squirrel stuff. It's all about coming together, working together, and learning from each other and being able to use some of the support mechanisms that we've put in place for ourselves, but then also challenging the systems, challenging the way communities think about themselves, how they think about the welfare system, how they think about employment, how they think about the Western system, how they think about their own selves. It's about challenging those narratives, whether it's white, black or brindle, it doesn't matter. You know, as far as Jadigin is concerned, it doesn't matter who created the issue. You need to take ownership of it and you need to find a solution to work through whatever that issue is. And I think that's probably the biggest message that Jadigin has, is that anything is surmountable. It just means that you've got to put a little bit more time and effort and have a lot of patience to be able to work through some of these difficult processes. And it's one of those things that I think we've developed over time, is a very good sense of resilience, patience, and Jadigin has always taken the higher ground. Behind closed doors, it doesn't sound like we're taking the higher ground, because we certainly say exactly how we feel about certain situations, and you have to be able to get that off your chest. But what the world sees is they see Jadigin is always taking that higher ground, always being inclusive, always being there to help others, whether you're Māori or Jawi or doesn't matter where you come from, what country. You know, we've helped people over in the East Coast, we've helped people down south, we've helped people in the Northern Territory, and really that's what Jadigin's about.
0: So it's a bit like the duck. On top, it looks graceful, you don't see the legs, you know, paddling underneath.
2: Oh, we're paddling very, very hard, and we just hope there's no crocodile there.
0: Well, we are up in crocodile country, so we just do have to be careful. Look, Brian, I'll get you to give me the last word. Is there any, you know, a motto, advice or anything that you want to pass on to the mob listening?
1: Look, just continue to move forward. You know, don't look back. Have no regrets. And, just, you know, see what tomorrow brings.
0: And that is some pretty good advice, so thank you.
1: Thank you.
3: You are listening to Our Voices with Jodie Ryder. Here

That's a little bit of East Journey with Napia, or Octopus, right here on Our Voices. Also had Family Shoveler Band with Kimberly Time coming in after the interview with the gentleman from Jarrajin Aboriginal Corp. And it's, you know, very positive things coming out of there. So, you know, looking forward to hearing the good stuff that coming in the future for them. So a big thanks to the gentleman for coming in and having a chat and spending some time here at the station. Look, now I want everybody to, you know, think about some of the things that were on the show today. You know, especially the fact that, you know, 3rd of June is Mabo Day. You know, think of what it means to you and what, you know, that court case brought up. And I guess also think about Native Title now as well. And then decide, you know, what you think about those things, or learn some more if you don't know much. You know, go out and learn. Find out more information about it. But I've got to say goodbye here on the program, so I'll catch you guys again next week. Going to leave you with some Mau Power and Stand Up. This is Jodie Ryder saying Budawonk on Our Voices.

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5: Hi there. Thanks again for joining us. This is Space Nuts, a Q&A edition. My name is Andrew Dunkley, your host. Terrific to have your company. Questions that we will be answering on today's program include the Big Crunch, gravitational waves, shifting magnetic poles, the use of the term dust. Somebody's got maybe an issue with that. And questions about gas and ice giants and why do we think they've got rocky cores? That's all coming up on this episode of Space Nuts. And joining us, Jonty Horner, Professor of Astrophysics at the University of Southern Queensland. Hi, Jonty.
6: Good afternoon. How are you going?
5: Pretty good. And you?
6: Not too bad.
5: We do have some comments from the audience. This came from Sam in British Columbia. He says, I just wanted to say how helpful I found the answer to the Lagrange points and mass question and how much I enjoy Jonty Horner's explanations, musings and answers. I know sometimes they seem a little more detailed than chatty, but I really enjoy that extra detail and context. I found the spatial contours explanation extremely useful. Thank you. So you've got a bit of a fan there. And another comment that I came across on our podcast group Facebook page, I appreciated all the attention Andrew and Jonty devoted to the government shutdown. My family suffered personally. That came from Martin, although there was someone else who didn't appreciate us going down the political line, but because of the impact that had on NASA particularly, it was probably something that was worth discussing, yeah.
6: I think it is important. I understand that people don't like it when you get into politics too much and to your political views, but I think in this case it's something where colleagues of mine were being directly affected. I know people who had more than 4 weeks without pay, and we're here to talk about what's happening with space and exploration and research. And when there's something that's impeding that, it's important to discuss it. And it's doubly important, I think, when people are trying to use it for political capital to perpetuate lies about alien spacecraft.
5: Yeah.
6: You know, you need to set the record straight to correct other people straying into politics when they shouldn't do. So, you know, I appreciate the comments. I love the positive feedback. I try and not get too political in terms of my own views on stuff, but there are some topics which we do need to cross. And, you know, my heart does go out to those who were directly impacted by the shutdown. For whatever the reasons the shutdown was happening, it's not good when you have to go more than a month without food, particularly yes. For those families who have two people who are both government employees and have children with mouths to feed.
5: Yeah, and we're talking thousands upon thousands of people, so it wasn't just a handful. Let's move on to our first set of questions. Bo in Melbourne has sent us two questions via our audio stream. Let's see what he wants to find out.
7: Hello, Andrew and Professor Jonty Horner. It's Bo here. Yes, your second favourite BO from Melbourne, Australia. I have a question for you, but first I would like to do a fact check, please. A couple of episodes ago, Professor Watson talked about the Gnab Gib or the Big Crunch. And basically he said at the end of the Gnab Gib, matter will come closer to one another as the effect of gravity takes over, and we'll end up in a one giant singularity and collapse. What he didn't say was the effect of that on light. Now, my understanding is that obviously as stars and galaxies come closer together, the sky will get brighter and brighter, and as matter starts to fuse, we'll give out more heat and more light as well. So essentially, we'll end up in a reverse Big Bang, and then we will all come to a big blinding end, both matter and light coming together in a reverse Big Bang. So I just wanted to see if that is correct regarding light. I'd love to hear Jonty's view on that. Now, my question is related to gravitational waves. We know that gravitational waves distort the fabric of space-time in a wave pattern. We also know that multiple gravitational waves exist because there are, you know, black hole collisions and black hole neutron star collisions happening throughout the universe. Now, what happens when those two gravitational waves meet each other, particularly what would happen to, I guess, the interference patterns as the waves starts overlapping each other at the peaks and the troughs? Do we see any changes to space-time itself? Do we see, for example, time speed up, slow down, or stop? Do we see gravity cease or increase or decrease? Just wanted to know what would happen to space-time and that interference patterns, the peaks to troughs. Love to hear Professor Jonty Horner's view on that. Thank you very much, and please keep up your good work.
5: Thank you, Bo. Great questions. We'll probably start with the big crunch and the effect on light. Now, I suppose we have to consider the timing of events, because the universe is still expanding, although now they're starting to think that acceleration is no longer speeding up, it's slowing down, or that the expansion. But it's still expanding as far as we're aware at this point in time. Fred has told us in the past that it will expand to the point where everything will move so far apart that we will just be by ourselves in the universe in blackness. So the question is that still going to happen? And even if it does and there is a big crunch, what's going to happen to all the light anyway? So it's a really fascinating area.
6: It is, and it's really complicated. It's dealing with things that are incredibly far in the distant future.
5: Or the week after, I think it was.
6: Absolutely. Well, with the way that time seems to pass quicker and quicker as I get older, it does probably mean that it will be next week. But it's a difficult one. So there is still some debate over whether the universe will continue to expand forever or whether it will turn around and begin to collapse. And it reminds me of the Arthur C. Clarke quote about life elsewhere, which I'm going to botch and paraphrase in this case, which is that two possibilities exist and both are equally terrifying. You know, either, you know, we expand forever or we don't, and they're equally scary in many ways. But assuming that we did collapse back down to a point, now that will likely happen at the point when all the stars have died, when everything has come to an end. And so you'll probably have a universe full of non-luminous stuff and black holes, and that's about it. Maybe so far away in the future that even the biggest black holes have evaporated from Hawking radiation. But whatever will happen, whatever is left will be squashed into an ever smaller place. That will include all of the radiation that's going through the universe. Now, we see the cosmic microwave background, and we see it at very long wavelengths, at microwave wavelengths with an approximate temperature of like 2.9 Kelvin or something like that. I can't remember the exact number. That's because that light is redshifted because the universe has expanded and stretched that energy out. If the universe collapsed back in, you'd be going the opposite. You'd be blue shifting all the radiation. So as you squash the universe into an ever smaller space, because of the quirk of the fact that there is nothing outside the universe is both infinite and finite at the same time, so you can't be outside the universe because that's meaningless. All of the light and all of the energy in the universe will remain in the universe as the universe gets smaller. So my understanding is that as you get towards a hypothetical big crunch, the temperature, the pressure, and the density will just increase and increase and increase. And the universe will end in a very, very hot mess, effectively. So it will be like running the Big Bang backwards.
5: Yeah.
6: There'll be differences. We don't fully understand what will happen and how it will all go. We don't know whether that would trigger another Big Bang because, to be honest, we don't know enough about that time of the universe. And certainly I'm nowhere near the forefront of research in that to give a more educated opinion.
5: Yeah.
6: But I know that the closer you get to the Big Bang looking back, the harder it is to be exactly sure what happened because the less information we have and the harder you're having to push our understanding of physics to the point it breaks down. And the same will be true going the other way. You're just reaching temperatures and pressures that make no sense. You have periods when different forces were combined into a single force. I do not know with my level of knowledge whether the expectation is that those transitions would happen at the same point going back as they did coming forward.
5: Mm.
6: So I think that the exact details of how the big crunch would go are still very much up for debate if it were to happen. But I think it's very fair to say that it would be very bright, very hot, very unpleasant, and we wouldn't be around to enjoy it.
0: No, definitely. Well, yeah, it's like the restaurant at the end of the universe in Hitchhikers, you know. Yeah. We're not going to sit there and enjoy a wonderful dinner while it all happens around us. It's, I'd say humanity would be long gone by then or transition into something else. I don't know. But I certainly don't think it would be like rewinding a film and watching it all just happen in reverse. There'll be some cataclysmic effect for sure. The main question Bo wanted answered was about gravitational waves, and they're out there, they're happening, we're detecting them all the time. But what happens when they cross each other? What's the effect? I would equate it to throwing two pebbles in a pond and the waves just cross over and that'd be it.
6: Yeah, I've done a bit of reading around on this one because honestly, I haven't got the foggiest coming into this. So my default assumption is that the waves would interfere in the same way that electromagnetic waves interfere, in that they'd add together. So you'd get a peak and a trough would cancel out, a peak and a peak would lead to constructive interference, so you'd get bigger and smaller instantaneous amplitudes. Mm-hmm. But you get an interference pattern. Reading around online, it seems that that is broadly the consensus. So long as you are a long way away from a strong gravitational field, so you're a long way away from the source of these things, or you're a long way away from something like a black hole. And apparently the physics of the general relativistic treatment of this gets incredibly gnarly when you get to those kind of situations and nobody's really sure what would happen. The maths gets difficult. And the point is you're pushing the boundaries of what we know and what we can observe into the unknown. So what you have to do is you have to develop possible answers and test them. Build theories, make predictions, see what happens. But I think in general, if, for example, one of our big gravitational wave detectors, two waves came in at once, you would probably at that instantaneous location, you'd get an extra large peak or an extra large trough, or they'd cancel out. But because you might have more than one detector around the Earth, thanks to the directions of motion, you'd only have that specific type of interference at that specific detector. So it will probably give us a signal that if you've got multiple gravitational wave detectors around the globe, would be distinct and identifiable and would allow you to test that interference, if that makes sense. Now, my understanding of the typical gravitational wave events that we see is that you've got these waves that are building up from in spiraling neutron stars or black holes, or a neutron star and a black hole about to collide, where you get very low frequency, very low amplitude waves that build to a sharp crescendo, which is why you get these attempts to sonify the data, where you get this rising whistle, rising in pitch and rising in volume. So the idea is that you get a lot of small waves first and then you get a really big build to a crescendo and then fall off. So typically you probably wouldn't observe this happening with our current technology unless you had the incredible good fortune to have two events where you get the peak arriving at the same time, and that'd be the interesting test. So yeah, to summarize, I don't think anybody fully knows because you're pushing the bounds of what is known, but it seems to be that the consensus is that in open space, away from really significant masses or away from the sources of the waves, they would just have normal kind of constructive and destructive interference as the peaks and troughs go across each other.
0: Okie dokie. There you are. Thank you, Bo. Great question.
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0: Our next question comes from Paddy. Reflecting on the discussion around the shifting of the magnetic poles, if they were to flip, how would the field behave as it transitioned the equator? Would it spin with the Earth's rotation? Would it let in more debris, solar radiation, and or cosmic particles? And to go full Hollywood disaster movie, given the visual representation of the magnetic field suggests an apple shape, could the funnel of the magnetic field become like a magnifying glass scorching the Earth as it crosses the equator? Love the show. Keep up the great work. That's from Paddy. He's put a bit of thought into this, and I love the sci-fi component. But, is this in your ballpark, this kind of thing, as an astrophysicist?
6: It's closer to my ballpark than the Gnab Nibs and the dark energy stuff. I mean, I'm still not I would argue, an expert, but I'm closer to it. And I have done a bit of reading. Now, what I would say here is actually the Wikipedia page for geomagnetic reversal is a really interesting read. It's very in-depth and contains a lot of good historical information. So while I acknowledge Wikipedia is very much a secondary rather than primary resource, I think for topics like this and topics in astronomy, the articles tend to stay fairly on task and fairly accurate because people will fix them if they break very quickly. And that reading that should, to some degree, immediately put Paddy's mind at rest in terms of the Earth getting baked or scorched or Hollywood disaster movie type things happening at the time of a field reversal. Because we've had at least 183 reversals in the last 83 million years,
5: yeah,
6: which means that these things have happened regularly through the period of the Earth being inhabited and have not caused any mass extinctions. There have been some suggestions that periods where you get the magnetic field locked in one direction for very long periods of time, which last happened during the Cretaceous period, where you had something like a 50 million year period where the magnetic field didn't flip. There have been some suggestions that when those very long periods of time come to an end, that it could trigger a certain amount of added volcanic activity and stuff like this, and that may lead to some traumas for life, but never quite at the level of a mass extinction. And there's a couple of beautiful figures plotting out the flips that have happened going back about 180 million years, talking about these periods where the magnetic field gets locked into a single orientation, nothing much happens for a long time, which is known as a supercron. And then you get other times when you get more flips in a short period than typical. There's one here, 51 reversals occurred during a 12 million period centered on, I think it's 15 million years ago. So you get periods where there's a lot more of them happening. You also get periods where it tries to flip and then goes back to how it was. So the idea that you had from school that the Earth's magnetic field is essentially we have a giant bar magnet in the middle of the Earth and it's very controlled and static. As we said on the podcast a few weeks ago, that has fallen by the wayside. Now, the magnetic field being generated by wibbly-wobbliness and convection currents and all sorts in the Earth's outer core through a dynamo effect is fairly well understood. And these field reversals are something that falls out naturally in modeling. So people have not had to hugely increase the capacity of their modeling ability when modeling the behavior of the outer core to make them happen. They happen naturally from the way the models are set up, which is really interesting. What seems to happen is that unlike the sun, where you get the magnetic field reversals at about the time when the sun's magnetic field gets the strongest, and that's all down to the tangling up of the magnetic field lines as the sun rotates as a fluid body, not a solid body. On the Earth, the magnetic field reversals tend to occur at times of low magnetic field. So what tends to happen is that the dynamo becomes less effective. Things become confused in the inner core. You can even get periods where you get multiple north and south poles while the magnetic field and the dynamo breaks down and reasserts itself, and then it flips over. There is some discussion over how quick this can happen, with most studies seem to suggest it can take anything from 2,000 to 12,000 years, but sometimes it could be quicker, sometimes it could be slower. It's all complex, and it's because it's all tied to this turbulent roiling of the liquid metal in the outer core. What this means is that, firstly, if you shift where the north and south magnetic poles of the Earth are, they will rotate with the Earth. That's, in fact, what we see with pulsars. Why we get the pulsars is that the magnetic fields and the rotation axis are not lined up. So you get a magnetic hotspot on the surface of the pulsar where you get the magnetic pole is, where any material around will be funneled down the magnetic field to hit there. You get this hotspot. You get lots of radiation emitted from the poles. And as the pulsar rotates, those poles sweep like lighthouse beams, and we get pulses of radio waves when that beam sweeps across us. So it's fairly well understood that the magnetic field rotates with the Earth, and therefore, if the magnetic pole was in Kenya or somewhere like that, it was somewhere near the equator, it would be rotating with the Earth. That's kind of how it would work. And that would probably happen if the flip was the North Pole wandering to the Earth's South Pole. In reality, though, it seems that these reversals are more almost like the Earth's magnetic fields weaken, they become disestablished, you get all this confusion, and then a new field establishes itself, which I think is probably part of the reason that the flips are even less periodic than you'd think. They're talked about as being totally random, but I suspect that's added to by the fact that if you wipe out the Earth's magnetic field and turn it on again, if you imagine you had a 50-50 chance of it being north-south and a 50-50 chance of it being south-north, then only half of the time it weakened would you get it flipped to the other polarity. And so that might be part of what's going on there. So it's all really, really complex. What would happen is that we would get, to some degree, a greater flux of radiation hitting the top of the Earth's atmosphere. The charged particles that get diverted around us by the magnetic field, it would get less effective. But it's worth noting that our atmosphere's incredibly effective protection for us anyway. Mm-hmm. I saw one article saying our atmosphere is as effective at protecting against the solar wind and charged particles as a 3-meter layer of concrete would be. So the atmosphere does a very, very good job, which is why it seems that these magnetic field weakenings don't lead to mass extinctions and things. They will have a bit of an effect on the upper atmosphere. Stuff will happen. There are suggestions that maybe you could get a little bit of additional atmospheric stripping happening during these times from solar radiation. But effectively, the impact would not be that great on the surface of the Earth. It would probably play merry havoc with scouts who are doing orienteering and people doing their Duke of Edinburgh Award and things like this, where you follow a map and you've got to use a map and a compass, because if the North Pole is in a different place every year and weaker, that's going to be a pain for navigation. There would doubtless be significant effects on technology. Obviously, and we saw last week with a really good solar storm and aurora again, that we are to some degree at the mercy of big solar storms. Yeah. We've discussed in the past the likelihood of events like the Carrington event being a problem for satellites and for unshielded electronics on the surface of the Earth. Yeah. And if the Earth's magnetic field were weaker or were in the process of reversing, then an equal strength solar storm would do more damage because less of it would be deflected. Mm. But you wouldn't end up with the kind of giant lens baking strips along the Earth, fortunately or unfortunately, depending on your point of view and your love of Hollywood dramatics. That should be fine. It will be an interesting event. There are people who keep suggesting that this kind of thing is imminent. The problem there is imminent in geological timescales doesn't mean imminent on a human timescale. So the last reversal, I believe, was about 780,000 years ago. The average timing of them seems to be about every 500,000 years, so people say we're overdue. That skips the fact that actually the timings are very random. It's a bit like waiting for a bus. I use this analogy all the time. You know, if you've got a bus due every 5 minutes, you may wait half an hour and five come along at once. Yeah. You just don't know. Yeah. And with these kind of reversals, that's exacerbated by the fact that we tend to get long blocks and short blocks. So I'm looking just at the last 5 million years. And if you go from 5 million years ago, black on this plot is the polarity we have now, and white is the other one. 5.01 million years ago, it flipped so that south was at the top. Then 4.89 million years ago, we had, 80,000 years of our current polarity. Then it flipped back and we had 17,000 years. Then it flipped back for 17,000 years, back for 18,000 years, back for 8,000 years. And then there was a 600,000 year gap. Mm. And then, you know, and so it's very, very spotty. The last flip was 780,000 years ago. Before that, it was only a 12,000-year gap. And then there was a very long period between 1.06 and 1.78 million years ago when it was the opposite polarity, except for a single measurement at 1.19 million years ago when it was the other way around. So that was a very short flip. So in all honesty, saying that we're overdue for it is a bit like bumping into somebody grumpy at the bus stop because the bus is 30 seconds late. Yeah. In all honesty, you've got no clue when that bus is going to arrive. And looking at the time periods in the Cretaceous, there's two or three of these mega long breaks, these superchrons that have been identified. Two are very confident, one's a bit more controversial. But the most recent one in the Cretaceous was more than 50 million years with a single polarity. And mm-hmm. that's the equivalent of being at the bus stop, but the buses are on strike.
2: Yes, yes. It wouldn't be a problem in Japan. They are very strict about their timing. In fact, I remember a story a couple of years ago about a train driver who lost his job for being 2 minutes late. Yeah. So,
6: I remember that in Switzerland. One of the bizarre experiences when I first moved to Switzerland for my first postdoc kind of 22 years ago, was being on the train platform and the train was slightly late. And people were checking their watches and correcting their watches because they thought that their watch was wrong rather than the train being late.
2: Wow.
6: And it's like, I'm used to British trains where if they come on the correct week, you're lucky, you know.
2: Yes. The Australia's a bit like that. Although they're pretty good most of the time. You only ever hear about them when the press has decided to stick the knife in. But
6: absolutely.
2: Yeah, nine times out of ten, that'd be okay.
6: At least most places have trains. I don't know if I've told this story before, but my understanding of the reason that we don't have a fast train from Toowoomba to Brisbane is that there used to be a train service, and in the 1950s, the family that ran the coach service on the roads from Toowoomba to Brisbane got elected to the Toowoomba Council and shut down the railway because it was a competitor. And so 70 years later, we still have no fast rail to Brisbane, and it comes up every few years that we should have it, and it just never got going again.
2: Mm. Yeah, I'm sure there's a lot of that going on. Yep. But great question, Paddy, and it sort of throws a curveball into, if it happens, if there is a magnetic pole flip, does that mean we are no longer down under but up over?
6: Absolutely. Yeah. Or up over.
2: Yes. That could be the case. Oh, gosh. No, we don't want to cause any trouble. Let's just leave things as they are. Thanks, Paddy. And that's where we are going to finish up. And, Jonty, thank you.
6: It's always a pleasure. And in the meantime, I'll keep my eye on the Facebook group and cheer on people sharing Nightwish videos. I saw that and that made me happy.
2: Yeah, yeah. I knew someone would. Yeah. Fantastic. Thanks, Jonty. Thank you very much.
6: That's a pleasure. I'll catch you next time.
2: Okay. Bye-bye. Jonty Horner, Professor of Astrophysics at the University of Southern Queensland. And thanks to Hugh in the studio. Hugh couldn't be with us today because he's been having trouble sitting. And he went to the doctor and the doctor said, oh, you've got a ring around your anus. I'm done.
6: I've just been locked in a room with my dog.
2: Yes. Yes, indeed. All right, we're done. Thanks for your company. We'll catch you on the next episode of Space Nuts. Bye-bye.
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2: You know what? We've actually finished a bit early, so I guess we could throw in a bonus blooper.
11: This could turn our whole understanding of the cosmological model upside down. They're basically... Oh, yep. Geordie's upset by that.
12: No, you've hit the nail on the head there, I think, with Geordie. I think that's agreement, is that? Geordie, for goodness sake, I'm really sorry. This is what he does, is he gets very enthusiastic. Hang on a minute.

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3: 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So head on over to edge.org.au for more information about them. I'd like to begin today's episode by acknowledging the Palawa of Lutruwita, where we usually record our episodes, along with Aboriginal and Torres Strait Islander peoples Australia-wide. Carried by Aboriginal and Torres Strait Islander peoples and the land and sea which we call home is the world's oldest continuing living culture, dating back to over 65,000 years. Aboriginal and Torres Strait Islander peoples were the first artists, scientists, creators, storytellers, and so much more. We wish to firmly acknowledge that sovereignty was never ceded. This was and always will be Aboriginal and Torres Strait Islander land. My name is Dr. Ollie Dove, and I'm joined today by my brilliant guest, Dr. Jane Younger. And eagle-eared listeners among you will remember Jane from episode 275 on Superstars of STEM. But don't worry if you don't remember all the details or you weren't there for that episode, because we're going to hear about Jane's field of expertise again, and we'll give you a recap. And fun fact, but we are not actually in Tasmania this week, but we are in Oxford in the United Kingdom. So I'm back to visit my family and Jane is passing through for work. And so even though we know each other from the Southern Hemisphere, we're catching up in the Northern Hemisphere. And Jane has got back recently from somewhere very exciting and saw some not so exciting and some sad things where she's been. So we're going to be talking about that and diving into it. But before we do, Jane, what do you do in your professional world of work?
4: Hi, Ollie. Thank you for interviewing me here in Oxford. It's great that we could catch up here. So what do I do for work? I work at the University of Tasmania. I'm a senior lecturer of Southern Ocean Vertebrate Ecology. And what that means is I study mostly seabirds and marine mammals in the Southern Ocean. So Antarctica, the sub-Antarctic islands. And I study threats to these species. So climate change is a big one, but more recently, the threat of emerging pathogens for some of these predator populations.
3: And we're going to dive a bit more into your current work later on in the episode, but were you always interested in this field?
4: Not really. I actually didn't study biology in high school or in my undergraduate degree. I came to it at postgraduate level, which is a bit of an atypical path and probably not what I would recommend. But yeah, I studied science. So I was interested mostly in physics and chemistry and did physics for my undergraduate degree, nanotechnology more specifically, and really just wasn't feeling the love for that by the end of that degree, and traveled a lot, thought about what I wanted, realized I liked being outside, was really interested in evolution and the diversity of life, and then kind of switched tacks and came to this sort of career.
3: That's awesome and very inspiring to people who might not be enjoying what they're doing at the present time, but knowing that there's other pathways they could delve into later. What was it like transferring skills over from physics and chemistry into ecology and biology?
4: I think the fundamentals of science are kind of the same across different fields of science. So, you know, the scientific method, coming up with hypotheses, designing experiments to test them, doing that in a statistically rigorous way. A lot of that is similar across fields. And, you know, we, of course, have mathematics at the basis of everything too. So

0: kind of learnt all of that within a 1 year honours project. And it was quite an intense time, but really fun to be like learning something that I was so excited about.
1: Genetics is not an easy thing. I remember doing a genetics subject in my undergrad and very fascinating, but not easy to get your head around. Given that an honours is a very intense 1 year project, how did you balance learning a new field as well as conducting an independent research project?
0: I don't know that I have a good answer for that. I just did it. I mean, I was really excited about it. So, you know, it had been a couple of years since my undergraduate degree. I'd been working a corporate job. I had done a lot of travel and I was like really ready for like a new challenge. And so I came into it with, I think, the right mindset of like, this is going to be a big learning curve, but I'm going to work hard at it and I'm going to learn it. And I think a lot of people are scared of genetics. It's not actually that hard. You know, evolution follows some, you know, there's a lot of randomness in it, but there are these kind of rules that underpin how evolution works. And you can learn those and then apply it to different ecological questions. So yeah, genetics is an amazing set of tools. We can use it for, you know, I apply it to disease ecology, but you can use it to understand how animals are organized into a population. How are they interbreeding between different areas? What are they eating? If you look in their feces and, you know, you can sequence everything that's in there and see what they've eaten. You can see what parasites they have. You can see if they're healthy. You can see if they've been exploited in the past and, you know, had really reduced population sizes that they've recovered from. So it's an amazing set of tools that we can, you know, learn so much from.
1: And before we started recording, we were having a little catch-up chat. And you mentioned that you're here in the UK to see some people that you were working with before you started at the University of Tasmania. So before your Tassie era, what were you getting up to?
0: So I actually did my PhD in Tasmania back in the day. I guess it hasn't been that long. But yeah, I did my PhD in Tasmania and then I did a fellowship at Oxford where I was studying population genetics of Antarctic penguin species. I then went to Chicago for a little bit where I studied the evolution of Madagascar's native birds, which was fascinating. Madagascar has been isolated from all other land masses for 65 million years. It like predates the extinction of the dinosaurs. Mm. So everything that's evolved there has evolved isolated from everything else. So you have this incredible diversity of life that's really unique. So I got to study that for the birds. And then after that, I had a position at the University of Bath where I was running a research team there. I was originally working on evolution of penguins and other seabirds in the Southern Ocean. And then at some point kind of realized how much we don't know about disease ecology of these species. So Antarctica, you know, for anyone that's been there, it's such an incredible, beautiful place, but it's changing so fast. So within the span of my career, I've not been going to Antarctica for that long, like 15 years, which I guess sounds like a long time, but in the span of an ecosystem, it's very short. But I've seen the ecosystem change in that time. Like we've lost a huge amount of sea ice. We're seeing, you know, penguin populations moving, you know, every couple of years we're seeing populations either disappearing or popping up in new places. It's this ecosystem that's changing so rapidly. And it started to feel a little bit pointless to kind of study deep time evolution of this system when it's a system that's currently under threat and there's things that we could be doing and should be doing to help conserve that ecosystem.
1: And we're going to be talking a lot more about Antarctica in the rest of the episode. But just to jump back real quickly, I'm not 100% if Madagascar has come up in our previous chats because I went to Madagascar to study plovers for my master's. And I think, has it? I don't think. Have we talked about that? I know. When you said it, I was like, I did not realize. What birds were you studying when you were there?
0: So I studied two endemic families of birds. So the Vangidae and the Beniaridae. And the Vangidae are this incredible family that has insane morphological diversity. So they're all the same family, but they're originally described as, I can't remember now, but they were sorted into, I think, like four or five different families based on how different they looked. So it ranges from these like tiny little brown things to like these huge hornbill looking things with like a gigantic red bill that eat crabs and lizards and things. So really, really incredible morphological diversity from this lineage kind of arrived to Madagascar. There was so much empty ecological space and they were able to diversify into like a lot of different forms and exploit different parts of the environment. So really incredible family.
1: So cool. And before we move on to the literally cool topic of Antarctica, for our listeners may never have heard much about evolution or genetics before,

0: how with those birds that look very different to one another and have quite distinct features from one another, how do you know that they're related? Because they're obviously not telling you, oh, yeah, at the holidays we went to granddad's and so on. Like, how do you know?
1: So we know it from their genomes. So we take the DNA of these birds and we sequence everything, and then we can create a phylogeny for them, which is like a family tree, but, you know, that's the, we call it a phylogeny if we're trying to work out what species are related to each other instead of working out if you and I are cousins. But it's the same kind of concept. You know, we can compare our DNA and work out how distantly related we are, and you can do the same thing for birds. So for a family like that, we sequence as many representatives as we can across the family, and then we would sequence a lot of other birds too that could potentially be related to them, and then work out who is most closely related to who.
0: And bonus question, when you say sequence, what do you have to take from the bird to be able to do that work?
1: Most of your cells have some DNA in them. So if you touch the table in front of you, you're like leaving a little smear of DNA behind. But yeah, so for birds, we could take blood, we could take a swab. Sometimes if we're dealing with birds that are really hard to find in the wild, we might go to a museum collection and take like a little bit of the bird's toe pad from a dried out museum study skin, and that still works. So yeah, it can be, you know, anything that has like well enough preserved cells that we can get DNA out of it.
0: But that was past, Jane. That's, you know, a wonderful tales from the past. Jumping to present, Jane, your current work, what are you focusing on?
1: So for the last few years, I've been working on this threat of pathogens to Southern Ocean ecosystems, so more specifically to the seabirds and marine mammals. So I started working on this maybe 4 or 5 years ago now. And when we first came into this, there's very little information about what diseases these animals currently have, like to the point that every now and then there would be a huge mass mortality in Antarctica of like, say, thousands of chinstrap penguins were dead. And what they would write in papers would be, oh, possibly this was disease related. But no one was testing. Like, we didn't know what kind of diseases were causing these huge mortality events. And as climate change continues, we expect all sorts of species to be shifting their distributions. So our seabirds, our marine mammals, those sort of things are moving south to kind of track their preferred thermal tolerance niche. And that's true for the pathogens as well. So we're seeing things kind of shift all around the world. So there's predictions that, for example, parasite richness, so the number of parasite species, might triple in the polar regions by 2070, which is really not that far away. And so there's this potential for new things to be coming into the system through climate change, also through increasing numbers of tourists and scientists that are visiting Antarctica every year. But we don't really know when something new is entering that system if we don't know what's there in the first place. So when we started on this a few years ago, the idea was to kind of build up some baselines of, you know, what pathogens are already in this system, so we know what's normal and we can see when something new is coming in that could be a new threat. And then a few years ago, I guess 3 years ago at this point, this outbreak of avian influenza started spreading across the world. So probably most people will have heard of this at this point. It's affected pretty much most of the countries on Earth, including Australia. So this particular strain is a H5N1 highly pathogenic avian influenza. So that one is not in Australia yet, but we've had other avian influenzas that have shut down poultry farms and caused egg prices to go up and made it harder to buy chicken breast, that sort of thing. But this particular H5N1 strain emerged from poultry farms in Asia and kind of spread across the world. So through Europe, North America, Africa, and then eventually down the coast of South America and across into the subantarctic and Antarctica. And it's been causing huge, huge mortality of wildlife across the world. And what we've seen in Antarctica and the subantarctic has been particularly devastating. So we've been kind of tracking that over the last couple of years and documenting this outbreak.

0: There were a couple words there that I just wanted to quickly ask you to define or explain for our listeners, in that what does pathogen mean and what does pathogenic or highly pathogenic mean?
1: Sure. So pathogens are, you know, the viruses, bacteria, those kind of microbes that are causing disease. So your body is full of bacteria, it's full of viruses, and most of them are not doing anything bad. Some of them are positive, some of them are neutral, and then every now and then you have what we call pathogenic ones that are causing some sort of disease. So that's what we mean by pathogen. It's a microbe that can make you sick. When we say highly pathogenic in relation to a bird flu, it just means a strain of the virus that's particularly bad, that spreads quickly and causes high death rates. And so avian influenza, it's, you know, if you think about human flu, it's pretty normal for us to get a seasonal flu. Some people will get sick. Very few people are dying of that sort of flu. It's, you know, it's just something that's present in the population. And that's the same with bird flus. So wild birds, particularly poultry, so like ducks, geese, that sort of thing, those type of birds just have avian influenzas in their population seasonally. And most of the time, they're what we call low pathogenic bird flus. Every now and then we see this thing happen where one of these low pathogenic avian influenzas gets into a poultry farm. So often if there's, you know, a poultry farm that's near a wetland where there's ducks and geese, there's like potential for that virus to get into a poultry farm. And then once it's in there, you have this huge density of birds compared to what you would have in a wild population. Huge, huge numbers all packed in really close together, and the virus has huge opportunity to jump between different hosts. Each time it goes to a new host, it can mutate and become potentially more dangerous. And then sometimes in those situations, we see the virus evolve into a highly pathogenic form that can kill a lot of animals and spread really quickly. And that's what's happened with this particular H5N1 strain.
0: And with H5N1, with this strain, you mentioned that it hasn't yet made it to Australia, but am I right in thinking it's made it to an Australian territory in the subantarctic? Is that the same one?
1: Yeah. So over the last 3 years, we've seen this virus spread from the South American coast across to the Falkland Islands, South Georgia, the Antarctic Peninsula, the French subantarctic islands, Marion Island, which is a South African subantarctic island. And just recently, within the last 2 months, we've seen cases on Heard Island, which is an Australian subantarctic island. And that represents the most easterly spread of this virus across the Southern Ocean. So between there and South America is something like 8,000 kilometres, and it spread quite rapidly across that space, carried by migrating wildlife.
0: And has it only been seen in birds so far, or is it in other hosts?
1: One of the things that's particularly worrying about this strain is that we have seen it spill over into mammal hosts. So spillover is when a virus kind of goes from its original host, infecting a new kind of animal. So in South America, we saw really large numbers of seals dying of this. So sea lions and elephant seals. On South Georgia, we've seen huge numbers of southern elephant seals and fur seals die. And then that pattern has kind of held up across the whole Southern Ocean. So we've seen huge, huge numbers of southern elephant seals in particular dying on all of the subantarctic islands where the virus has been detected so far.
0: And when you come across the animals dead on these faraway places, is there something about the way they've died and what's happened to them post-death that sort of you can guess it was avian influenza, or does it take further testing to confirm and it's the quantity of bodies that makes you think, ah, there might be something here, let's go check?
1: The number of animals that we're seeing dead from avian influenza it's really atypical. It's outside of, you know, what you would normally expect for mortality in this species. So for things like fur seals and elephant seals, it's normal to have like a few dead pups at a colony. It's not normal to have numbers of dead adults, like dead adult females and huge bulls lying around dead on the beaches. You wouldn't expect to see that. And you certainly wouldn't expect to see, you know, hundreds or thousands of dead animals unless there was some kind of disease outbreak. But yeah, I mean, we're never going to like assume that something's died of bird flu until we've tested for it. So that's what we've been doing, is we're, you know, testing both live animals and also taking samples from the carcasses to see if avian influenza is present.
0: And can you walk our listeners and myself through what it's like in the field work, the process of what you do when you arrive and you go about these different steps of the methods?
1: there's quite a lot of different types of data that we're collecting. So this expedition that we just did, I was the drone pilot. So we did drone surveys of the colonies to count the numbers of seals and penguins and things that are present so that we can see if they might be declining. So we would get there. I would usually do that first. It would take like maybe 2 hours for me to do that. And then meanwhile, the team would get started on animal captures. So we would do all of our live animal captures first. So after droning, I would then jump in and join in with the animal captures. And so we were testing as many different species as we could on South Georgia this year. So we did, it was 17 species total across seals and seabirds. So depending what it is, we would usually break up into a seal team and a bird team. Depending on the species, elephant seals are fairly easy to catch. Fur seals are like pretty hard. We have to be quite careful not to get bitten by the fur seals. They're pretty aggressive. But yeah, we have different types of nets or bags that we use to kind of put over their heads, and someone will usually jump on the back to try and pin them down. And then someone else will take blood and then swab the mouth, the nose, and the rectum of the seals. For birds, it depends on the species. So penguins, you can kind of describe them by hand. The flying birds, so things like pintails, which are a type of duck, or, you know, the skuas, which are like kind of like a big brown seagull thing that we have in the Southern Ocean, are those we use like a noose and pole or, yeah, something like that to kind of catch them. So yeah, depending on the species, we have different catching methods. But yeah, the sample set we take from the live animals is we take blood so we can test for antibodies to see if they've been exposed to the virus in the past. And then we take swabs of the beak and the cloaca so that we can test for current infection with bird flu.
0: Skuas always remind me of Muppets, or when I think of them, they have that kind of puppet look to them, I think, in my mind. What are the methods involved when you're working with animals that have died?
1: The most common type of animal that we found dead is seals, quite sadly. But yeah, so what we do is we look for fresh carcasses. We want them to be as fresh as possible so the virus would still be present. And we take a brain swab. So the virus tends to be at quite high concentrations in the brain. So it's, you know, a disease that causes neurological symptoms. And the brain also does preserve a little bit better than everything else. So because it's encased in the skull, it's not as quick to like break down as, say, the virus that might be present in the nose or the rectum.
0: Have there ever been times when you felt squeamish or anything that's a little bit ickier or that others might find surprising as part of the work?
1: People have different things that they get grossed out by, right? For me, like we take brain samples, which involves obviously getting through the skull in bodies that are, you know, sometimes not quite so fresh. I don't find that too bad. We take swabs from the rectum of animals, which I don't really find that disgusting either. For me, fur seals have like this really particular smell. I don't know if you've ever been around fur seals, but it's very unique and I find it extremely unpleasant personally. I'm not talking about the dead ones, just like the live ones smell horrendous. And I had like one day on this particular field trip, I get quite seasick. We chartered a yacht for this expedition and it's the Southern Ocean. So the swell is huge and, you know, so I spend quite a lot of time seasick when we're moving between locations. So there was this one day where I had been seasick that morning. We'd gone ashore. We were like sampling live animals and then we just did this one fur seal that just smelled like absolutely horrendous. We did the sampling, but then I felt so sick I like had to like go in behind the tussock and like throw up before we could like move on. But yeah, just the fur seals in general is the thing that grosses me out. And I feel like that's probably most people would be more disgusted by the dead animals, but yeah.
0: That's very valid. I've smelt them on Wedge Island and I remember whenever I would go for a little hike to say hello from afar to the seals, the smell hits you before you see them. And it's like, I quite liked it, but I wasn't around it very much, to be honest. It was like an exciting kind of, oh yeah, that it's like almost creamy, clammy is maybe the wrong way to put it, but it is, there's a comforting aspect to it. In an interesting kind of way. But then again, I feel like having a conversation between two people who have worked with animals, dead and alive, we might have different boundaries to a lot of people. I was going to ask a more fun question, and maybe the fur seals sort of influence quite strongly the answer. But do you have a favourite between working with seabirds versus working with seals?
1: My favourite is actually the elephant seals. So the elephant seals just don't smell as bad as the fur seals. They're also much cuter. They're just a very peaceful animal. They're always, you know, most of the time they're just like lying there having naps, and they're very cute and peaceful, and they're quite easy to catch. So if you can sneak up on them when they're sleeping, you can kind of sometimes get the bag over their head before they've even woken up and know what's happening. I find them fairly easy to catch. You know, you kind of jump on their back and pin their flippers to their side and, you know, put your weight on them. They can handle the weight because they're, you know, deep sea divers. So, you know, they're used to the pressures of like hundreds of meters of water on top of them. So yeah, fairly easy to catch, easy to get blood from. Very cute, curious animals, just overall better than fur seals.
0: If you've learned anything in this episode, listener, it's that elephant seals are better than fur seals as colleagues. Well, thank you so much, Jane, for talking with us today. Very last message to sign off with today. If you could give one piece of advice to maybe your younger self, which is kind of funny given your name's Jane Younger, to younger Jane Younger, about the career pathway, the adventures you've been on, starting somewhere, ending up somewhere very differently, maybe teenager Jane not knowing what's ahead of her, what would you want to say to her?
1: I don't think there's anything I would want to change about my career path, so I probably wouldn't give any advice. I feel like, you know, life is more fun when you just follow opportunities as they open up to you. Like, it's very hard to plan, this is what I'm going to want to do in 10 years or 20 years. I think it's just about following your curiosity and, you know, being brave enough to like take opportunities as they become available to you. But yeah, I guess if I was speaking to someone else that was young and thinking about what to do, I guess my advice would be that you're not locked into anything. Like, if you start down one path and it doesn't feel right, you can always change course. I've done that multiple times. And yeah, just go where your curiosity takes you.
0: Love that. Go where your curiosity takes you. A great way to end today's episode. Thank you, Jane, for talking with me while we're both, you know, on the move. And thank you, listeners, for tuning into That's What I Call Science. We love bringing you STEM-related content and hope you enjoyed the show. If you loved the episode today, you can get in touch with us by searching That's What I Call Science or That Science Taz on Facebook, Instagram, LinkedIn, or Blue Sky. My name is Dr. Ollie Dove, and I'd like to thank my expert guest, Dr. Jane Younger, for her time today to record on location here in Oxford, UK. 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
1: Hey Trovers, welcome to episode 75 of Aussie Trove. Once again, we're going to track around the country to find some of the best new indie alternative tracks for you. I'm Brett and I'm coming to you from Phoenix FM on Jarrah Country in central Victoria and across the Community Radio Network, and with the support of the Community Broadcasting Foundation. In a strong follow-up to the seven acts last week that were featuring for the first time, this week we got six. New arrivals to the ever-expanding Aussie Trove fam are Clay Pigeons, Tickets to Space, Fragile Animals, Kira Lee, Leadville and Fancy Weapon. And back for another spin are Dead Shows, Young Lovers, Middle Management, Queenie, Lachlan and the artist that we're going to open the show with this week. We're checking out the third single to kick things off for Melbourne's Isabel Sky, which is called Subaru. Released on the 28th of May, the song touches on an experience that women feel every day when their safety is compromised. In this case, it's about walking home. A First Nations artist released her first single in 2024, and we then played a second single, Kaleidoscope, late last year. No news to hand at this stage as to whether there's any larger pieces of work on the way, but we'll definitely be keeping an eye out. There's also a video clip for the track, which you can check out in the normal places. It's got a nice feel of Isabel being in a warm and safe space as compared to the topic of the song. So this is Isabel Sky from Melbourne with her latest single, Subaru. Subaru.

This is Aussie Trove on the Community Radio Network, and we just heard from Fancy Weapon. They're from Melbourne. The song is called 27 Minutes, and it came out on 27th of May. This recent collaboration consists of Claire Birchall, Mick Turner, Joel Silbersher and Guy Madison, and it's just the third single for the Poison City signed outfit that only announced themselves to the world in March. And of course, given their credentials, the industry was onto them straight away. I'm not going to go through all their credentials, but think acts like God and their iconic Oz music track My Pal, The Paper Planes, Mudhoney and Dirty Three, and you'll start to get the idea of how talented these people are. Their debut album as Fancy Weapon will be out on the 19th of June and will feature three singles that have been released to date. Okay, next up, we're going to hear from Lachlan. The song is called How Long, come out May 29. He's from Sydney and he's teamed up with Evan Manal and Phil Stack. As a solo artist, though, Lachlan has been releasing music since December 2024. And this latest is his sixth single. He's released a brief snippet of the video for this track, but has said the full video will be out pretty soon. We last played Lachlan back in December when he released the unambiguously titled You're Not Yourself When You're Hungry. Five of the releases have been in just over 12 months, so it does seem they've become more frequent for Lachlan. I can't see any mention, though, of an EP or album, so for the time being, it does seem we'll just get the occasional single. So you're listening to Aussie Trove across the Community Radio Network. This is Lachlan from Sydney with Evan Manal and Phil Stack, and their May 29th release, How Long?

You're listening to Aussie Trove, and last track we heard was Queenie. The song is called Whirlwind, come out on May 21st. Queenie's originally from Launceston down in Tassie, but now Melbourne-based. It's a second single of 2026 for Queenie, who's been releasing music under this name since about 2022. 24 saw her release her debut album New Malt, which debuted at number 19 on the Oz Music Charts. The album included Not Divine, which was shortlisted for APRA's 2025 Song of the Year category. Category ultimately won by Amel and the Sniffers, so she was in good company. Then in 2025, Queenie released a collaboration album with Henry Wagons. 2026, however, sees Queenie finding a new confidence to not try to fit within a genre and just make the music that she wants to make. And my reliable indicator of a new project being aligned single art is in play again. So fingers crossed this means we have another album on the way from Queenie. Also, we heard from Leadville, who are from Perth. The song is called Marilyn. This one come out June 1st. And again, my thanks go out to AMRAP for helping me find this gem. This is the third single of 2026 for Leadville. They formed in 2025 after Dean and Nathan returned to WA. By the time they were announcing their debut single, they'd already been named on lineups with Peter Bibby and Kim Salmon. All three releases to date have their own individual sound, but underneath they're creating a sound that is very Leadville. They mention in their socials that the collaboration is creating a soundtrack to an imaginary road movie by David Lynch, and yeah, I am hearing that. So my query is, will it culminate in an album? Because it sure is feeling like it could be something to get immersed in if it was an album. No idea yet, so we'll watch this space and see what happens. All right, next up we have Middle Management. They're out of Melbourne. The song is called Find Out. This one came out May 27. The Brunswick-based four-piece arrived back on the scene back in March with their first release in 18 months. Since first releasing music back in 2018, they released their one and only EP to date in 2019. Then they had a lineup change, released a couple of singles in 2024, and 2026 sees them back with two of the original members and two new members, and Find Out has them returning to their post-punk roots. They've described this one as their first proper song they've written with the new band. For me, I will say that the March release piqued my interest, but I'm definitely on the bus now, keen to see what's next for them. But in the meantime, I'm enjoying this one, and it's been added to my Aussie post-punk playlist. So, time to check it out. 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This is Middle Management from Melbourne with Find Out.

Hey, this is Kira Lee. I'm a pop artist from Melbourne, and this next track is my latest single, Happy. This song is a part of my upcoming second EP, Smile, You're on Camera. I wrote this song as a love letter to artists that have felt the heavy weight of self-doubt, and to any artist that has ever given up on a dream. I wanted it to sound like the feeling of leaving someone or something you love behind. This is Happy on Aussie Trove on the Community Radio Network.

Hey, this is Victoria from Fragile Animals, and you're listening to our new music on Aussie Trove on the Community Radio Network. This Dead Stop EP really was written right after we wrapped up our first international tour last year, and there was a bit going on inside our heads at the time, but the one thing we knew for sure was that we wanted to be able to go back on tour as soon as possible. And so with live music sort of being our favorite thing as music fans and as a band, we kind of wrote this record for playing live and also simultaneously tried to make it the most honest snapshot we possibly could of our band.

This is Aussie Trove, broadcasting from Phoenix FM in Central Victoria and across the Community Radio Network, and we just heard from Fragile Animals. They're from the Sunshine Coast. The song is called Four, come out on May 29. The four-piece have just released their Dead Stop EP, and Four is one of the three previously unreleased on the six-track EP. Dead Stop follows their 2025 EP Tourist, their one and only album release in 2023, and also EPs in 2019 and 17. This outfit has a good following in Europe and the UK, and as Victoria mentioned, did their first tour last year, and they're heading back there again later this month and will be gone for a month or so. And the EP is available on vinyl, and well done to the team for filling it rather than just 14 or so minutes. With this one, you get a full 24 minutes worth. Find links in their bio to get that one. Thank you, Victoria, for the intro. Also, we heard from Kira Lee, who's from Melbourne. The song is called Happy, come out May 29. Kira Lee released her first music in 2023, has picked up a bit of interest in her music along the way. She released an EP that year, but then had a bit of break until couple of singles released late last year. And then this year, she's released two singles. The first of the year for her, Janelle, is her most popular track to date. And things are looking promising for this new one too. So 2026 may just be the breakout year for Kira Lee, who self-manages her promotion. And to that end, as we heard, Kira Lee has another EP on the way called Smile, You're on Camera. Happy was written as a love letter to artists after a friend just woke up one day and quit the industry out of frustration. Thanks, Kira Lee, for the intro. Next up is Young Lovers. They are from Bendigo. The song is The Tower, come out May 29. It's the third single for the duo of Jody Phyllis of The Clouds and renowned Bendigo musician Dean Stanton. Her previous two singles were released in 24 and 25, so it's a slow release plan for Young Lovers, but they both have multiple projects on the go and also ensure that they get their music just right before releasing. It's definitely the most upbeat of their three tracks to date and maybe an indicator of a bit of a shift in their path. Whether it is or not, I've got to say the response to this track so far has been very favourable. Just look up Jung Lovers, like Carl Jung, so J-U-N-G. So let's check it out. This is Jung Lovers from Bendigo with The Tower.

You've been listening to Aussie Trove on Phoenix FM or via the Community Radio Network, and the last track was Tickets to Space from Southeast Queensland. Uncovered is the name of the song. Come out May 29th. It's a debut single for the four-piece that consists of mates Bailey on bass, Fraser on vocals, Luca on drums and Isaac on guitar. Each of them are 19 years old. They've said that there are more releases to come and a plan for an EP later this year. The song is about being trapped in a relationship where the rules keep changing. Recently, they got to play the Cooley Hotel with a cracker lineup, included Aussie Trove regulars like Nana's Pie, Vinted Veneer, Temperate and Mum's Cardigan. Also, we heard from Dead Shows. They're from the Central Coast, New South Wales. Criminal is the song, come out May 28. Criminal is from the Four Pieces debut LP, You in Colour. They've been releasing music since 2019. Right from their first single, they got plenty of attention. In 21, they released their debut EP and then another in 23. Through June and July, they're doing some album launch shows in the eastern states, including Sydney, Newcastle, Melbourne, Wollongong and Brisbane. They've also put together some launch merch as well. Their T-shirts just say DSW. So if you see that around, you know it's a Dead Shows fan. If you're looking them up, Dead Shows has two W's in it. Or you can just follow links in our socials and get there that way. Well, that's just about it for episode 75. We close out this week with a band that I was surprised to know it was a newcomer to Aussie Trove. And he's Clay Pigeons from Brisbane. I do remember I've mentioned them before in regards to a track called Uh-Oh that they've got, because there's some other Australian acts that, like Romany and Gut Health, also got tracks of that name. Anyway, the track we're about to close out the show with, The Flow, is just the fourth single for the five-piece. Now, while it's not my place to promote any streaming services, and in fact, I tend to do the opposite, I would encourage you to look at options if you want to support artists. Clay Pigeons have some information included with their release that you may be interested in if you're keen to support artists and try something innovative. Great to see people thinking outside the square for a solution to streaming devaluing music, really. So whatever you're doing in next week, have a cracker and support Oz music however you can. You've been listening to Aussie Trove on the Community Radio Network. This is Clay Pigeons from Brisbane with The Flow.

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1: Hello there, I'm Sean Bindley. Australia's fuel reserves have continued to surpass record highs despite the global supply uncertainties. The nation's strategic stockpile currently sits at 45 days of petrol, 39 days of diesel, and an increased supply of 32 days of jet fuel. With 54 ships currently on their way to Australian ports and the Middle East conflict showing signs of de-escalation, Energy Minister Chris Bowen says cuts to the fuel excise remain on track to lift at the end of the month.
2: This was a temporary reduction in the excise. The Prime Minister and Treasurer have been very clear that we'll always examine the latest information, the latest situation. But our intention has been for it to come off at the end of the month, and that remains the plan.
1: A peace deal between the US and Iran is now closer than ever, with a final sign-off date expected to be announced within days. Mediators in Pakistan claim a final text has been reached, but US officials are warning not everyone within Iran's leadership structure has agreed to the terms. The deal reportedly hinges on Iran indefinitely halting its nuclear program, a term that has stymied 38 previous attempts at a peace deal. But political scientist Simon Jackman says he thinks things are looking more realistic this time around.
3: But here's what's different this time. We are getting every couple of hours some more encouraging news, critically from the Iranian side. It's a very brave Iranian leader that goes out, given how much competition and how fractured their government is at the moment, that's willing to say we're close to a deal.
1: Rocket and satellite company SpaceX has made its debut on Wall Street, with Elon Musk becoming the world's first trillionaire. Reid Butler is in the US.
4: SpaceX is famous for its launches, and this might be the most successful one yet. The largest IPO in history, raising more than 100 billion Australian dollars. Not bad for a company which actually recorded a net loss of $5 billion last year. But with today's public offering, Elon Musk's net worth soared above $1 trillion. He's become the world's first trillionaire. The debut of the rocket and satellite company is the first of many IPOs related to artificial intelligence. The trillionaire himself spoke this morning. He said he gave SpaceX a less than 10% chance of surviving. 4,400 of SpaceX's current and former staff have become millionaires after the shares they earned while working there became worth a small fortune. Reid Butler, Los Angeles.
1: The peak body for real estate agents is calling on the New South Wales government to clarify how it calculates stamp duty. A Freedom of Information request has been lodged by the Real Estate Institute of New South Wales after the government denied claims property buyers were overcharged a combined $1 billion in the tax over 4 years. The organisation's chief executive, Tim McKibben, says home buyers deserve full transparency.
5: I think I'm entitled to the calculation. And further than that, I think the people of New South Wales who are paying $15 billion a year in stamp duty are entitled to know how it's calculated.
1: To Western Australia, where two men have been jailed over their roles in a 2023 murder in the state's southwest. A Supreme Court jury heard James Terence Hunt and Paul Douglas May broke into Raymond Smith's Greenbushes home, with Hunt beating the 68-year-old victim to death. The pair later returned and moved the victim's body. Hunt was found guilty of murder and sentenced to life behind bars with a non-parole period of 21 years. May, who was convicted of the lesser charge of manslaughter, was jailed for 17 years. He'll be eligible for parole after 15. This is Air News. In AFL today, Melbourne taking on Essendon at the MCG. 12 minutes into the fourth quarter, it's the Demons 12-15-87, leading the Bombers 6-12-48. A frustrated Suns coach, Damien Hardwick, says the Cats received crucial free kicks inside 50 towards the end of the second quarter that weren't there.
6: End of the day, it was like the Russian Coliseum. Oh, sorry, the Russian Coliseum, the Roman Coliseum. I reckon they're waiting in the crowd to do this one, and then all of a sudden, free kick. So, yeah, at the end of the day, it is what it is. Home ground advantage, we understand that. We know you're up against it from the start, but a couple of them, I thought, weren't there.
1: Gold Coast making it 10 losses in a row at the Cattery, going down last night by 45 points. And Freo captain Alex Pearce is set to play his 150th AFL game when the Dockers take on Geelong on Thursday. In rugby league, the Dolphins' NRL winning streak has grown to the largest in the club's history. Their 48-10 win over the Roosters at Lang Park last night, making it 6 in a row for the home side, holding firm in fourth on the NRL's ladder. And in tennis, there were more positive results for the Aussies overnight. Paul Walsh has the details.
7: Alex de Minaur and Ilya Tomjanovic have continued their strong preparation for Wimbledon by registering solid victories at the Li Bema Open overnight. The demon was a class above Benjamin Bonzi from France, winning 6-2, 6-4, and will now meet another Frenchman, Adrian Marinino, in the semi-final.
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Keep that dial exactly where it is. 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
1: Hello there and welcome to Fine Music Live. My name's Philip Virgo. Today I want to share with you a concert given in the Elder Hall, Adelaide, on Friday 20th of March 2026 by two of the finest Australian musicians in the front rank of Australian music making. The concert was entitled Twilight to Dawn, and it was given by acclaimed cellist Simon Cobcroft and extremely well-known pianist Anna Goldsworthy. The program began with a sonata by the Australian composer Richard Mills for cello and piano.

And that was the Sonata for Cello and Piano by the Australian composer Richard Mills. And that was that work was commissioned by the Corriole Music Festival here in South Australia. Well, the other work on the program in this concert is the Cello Sonata in D Minor, Opus 30 by Dmitri Shostakovich, which he completed in 1934, which was the beginning of a period of some emotional turmoil for Shostakovich for various reasons, personal and political. But anyway, the performers, of course, are Simon Cobcroft cello with Anna Goldsworthy at the piano.

And we heard then the cello sonata in D minor, Opus 40 by Dmitri Shostakovich, the final work in our concert Twilight to Dawn, given on Friday 20th of March 2026 in the Elder Hall, Adelaide, by cellist Simon Cobcroft and Anna Goldsworthy, piano. Well, next we go to another concert given in the Old Hall, but this one back on in August 2023 by Simon Cobcroft cello, but accompanied on this occasion by very well-known pianist Christian Chong. We're going to hear a work by the Australian composer Anne Corse. It's called Circle Music.

And that was Circle Music by the Australian composer Anne Corse, performed by Simon Cobcroft cello with Christian Chong at the piano. Well, in the minute or so that we have left, we're going to hear Anna Goldsworthy play a little bit of the Prelude and Fugue in C-sharp major by Bach. But thanks for joining me. I'm Philip Virgo, and I'll say goodbye for now.

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0: house stomping, beats banging, this is Fusion. Fusing the beats with Matt Byrne.
1: This is Fusion across Australia and also across the world, kind of. Hi, it's Matt tonight and 60 minutes of new remix and new club work. Plenty of tracks here, including Benny Benassi, new remixes of Cinema. Also Bob Sinclair, which I reckon is the release of 2026. He's done a version of I Can't Wait, and thank you very much for getting the bootleg to us. Also Pure Tone and Dom Dolla, the Aussie DJ that is conquering the world, addicted to bass. Remember the original CC Peniston, Groove Armada's new one, Love's theme. Ellie Goulding, a new version and a very clever kind of original remix of Burn by Matt Zoe. Zoe Badwee down there in Melbourne has done a redo of Release Me and has used the original remixes of that song, TV Rock, to help her, Milky, and also more Grab, Just The Way You Are. There are some terrific songs coming up on Fusion tonight, this weekend.

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Bob Sinclair, I Can't Wait, one of the biggest house records of 2026 on Fusion.

Unfiltered House from Fenn, F-E-N-N, that is Mr. DJ Heidsmat. Our station of the week is Top Riz Radio in London. They've been taking our show for over 12 months, and thank you for your support, Top Riz. Love that radio station. They play us all the time. Get onto their website and find out exactly where we are, because right now, I don't know. I think it's down. They play us now, yeah? Good. Matt Cesari coming up, Groove Armada, Technotronic, new versions of Pump Up the Jam, the Neon Redrum, and I promise you that Pure Tone track, and Dom Dollar, the new version of Addicted.

redrum cut from Neon Redrums. That is Technotronic with Yuck Kid K in the house. That is Pump Up the Jam. Just a quick station check everywhere. Darwin FM, Gove FM, Catherine FM, and also ACCC. We also go out to a bunch of streamers too. Vibe Nation down there in South Australia. Our good friends on Liquid Radio, Ozmix down there in Melbourne. They do a terrific radio station down there too when it comes to dance music. And our good mates on Tune One, Starter FM, and a whole bunch of others that sneakingly take our show as well. I got to say hello to Radio Chaos. They take our show, and also our friends at WMR Scotland. This is Fusion.

Master on the decks and the guy that you've got to go see. And one of my bucket list items is to go finally see James Hype one day live. I've never seen a DJ like it. He is a nutcase. And I say that in the best possible way. What he does on a Pioneer deck is just incredible. And he's also a master producer these days. The new one is called Be Mine. It's new fusion tonight.

Hi, it's Matt Byrne on the decks for Fusion. And we go everywhere, right across the Northern Territory. We're also in New South Wales now on Triple H and also Starter FM. Our good mates out there at Western Australia, Tune 1. Our mates down there in Melbourne on Ozmix Radio. And our mates in London too, Top Riz. Can you send me a free T-shirt? Thank you. Also, Radio Chaos. Hello, lads. And WMR. Also, take our show as well in Scotland. A good list of radio stations that take Fusion every weekend. The party continues tonight with Matt Byrne in the mix.

We're back for another weekend of electronic dance music action. Hi, it's Matt Byrne. Another 60-minute mix coming up. A whole bunch of brand new releases again this hour. Now, we've got new versions of Cooler Than Me, the Burnout remix of Mike Posner's Cooler Than Me. That was a great song back in the early noughties. I've also got Chris Lake. His new one is called Savannah. Clooney with Stefanie. Woo! And also Cold Cut. That's a fusion request. Jude and Frank, a great house track called Sunshine. Electric Disco. I like disco. And we're going to kick it off with a guy from the East Coast, Harpoon, with Jania. Love Over Hate, which is high up on the ARIA Club chart this week. This is Fusion. Some new releases in the mix of Matt Byrne. Let's do it.

do love our house on Fusion. We've got Chaney, Cian Own, also Chris Lake, a new version of Groove Armada's Super Stylin' by Elisa Bogan. And here's Mike Posnier, Cooler Than Me.

one too, as we give you some great house and some main room dance infusion this week. She's a bad mama jammer. It is CN Own. I've got Chris Lake coming up soon. Groove Amada. There's a redo of Super Styling by Eliza Bogan. We're going to play that. Clooney, Tiesto and Odd Mob. Won't be possible high up on most of the commercial mainstream charts across the world this week. And also Cold Cut. We've got People Hold On. That's the original Hot Tracks mix from the late 80s is coming up as well. Fusion continues right across the country and also now heard on WMR in

We keep all our Fusion shows and mixes and also our guest mixes in Mixcloud. You can get there right now. All you need to do is go to mixcloud.com/Matt Byrne and check out the latest podcasts and shows and Fusion guest mixes. And we have had some fantastic guests over the 10 years of this show. As we get back into the mix and into the beats, this is Fusion across Australia and beyond.

that helps out with this show every week. So we say hello to Vibe Nation down there in Adelaide. Also, Ozmix in Melbourne, a great streaming radio station down there. Also, Liquid Radio across the globe. They've got a fantastic app and also a Fusion 24-hour channel for you as well. Thanks to everyone that takes our show every weekend. Fusion continues with Cold Cut. This is for Sarah. She's actually based in Alice Springs in the Northern Territory. Her Fusion request, People Hold On. It's the original Hot Tracks mix. This is some pretty serious pulse. This is some pretty serious old school house from the late 80s. This is Fusion.

Tripleism have done a redo of Shapeshifters, Lola's Theme. Oh, I saw that was such a huge track, and that one does update that song for 2025. We can squeeze one more in. This is Jude and Frank, Sunshine.

0: 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It is lit.
1: We launch into another weekend. This is Fusion with Matt Byrne here in Australia. The show now goes global. We've got a whole bunch of streaming partners out there. Vibe Nation, Liquid Radio, Top Riz Radio in London, WMR, Radio Chaos. Hello, guys. How are you? And also Tune One, Ozmix Radio in Melbourne, Australia. Also take our show too. It's another week of brand new releases and a couple of sneaky mashups. And there's some fantastic music this hour. We've got a brand new one from James Hype. He is one of the best DJs going around right now. He's a demon on the decks. I've got his new one called Be Mine. Hugo and also Salto is coming up. Jam Bam Bam. Also Technotronic, new versions of Pump Up the Jam. I've also got Groove Armada, their new house thing called Love's Theme. Zoe Badwe from Australia. They've done a redo of Release Me. And the original producers, TV Rock, are back with that one as well. And we've got Barton coming up for you as well, which is a Tiffany cover. Think We're Alone Now. There's some good main room commercial dance coming up this hour on Fusion. We're going to kick it off with Aussie DJ Dom Dollar with Pure Tone. The original Addicted to Bass came out in the late 90s and he's redone it and it's been massive on the festival scene. This is huge. Addicted to Bass. Matt Byrne on the decks for Fusion.

fusion, dance classic, Technotronic with Yuck Kid K is the one that has Pump Up the Jam, new versions of that. I've got Hugo coming up, brand new James Hype, Dasher, and Avicii kind of mashup of Austin, done by BRDY too. 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

Up the Pussycat Doll song, don't you? That's the Colin J remix on Fusion. Hi, it's Matt Byrne on the decks with Cobra Starship and Knock 2 coming up. Brand new house from Groove Armada, Zoe Badwee, and also Barton, Think We're Alone Now. Also a mashup of Robin S and Drake is on the way for you as well, as we just mix it up with a whole bunch of new remix. Felix, Jay, and also Cascada.

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We make and produce this show here in the Northern Territory. Hi, it is Matt, back into more beats. Let's go.

running through the electronic dance music right across the world. Thank you for having us on this weekend. It is Matt Byrne. You can get this show and all the others on mixcloud.com/Matt Byrne. It's MATTBERIN. Say hello to us anytime. There's also a Facebook page as well. Just do a search for Matt Byrne Fusion and you're there. 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
0: And we here in
1: Woodford
0: For festival. And
1: 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Yo,
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storm. And mama, I still miss you every day. But I know I'm gonna get there someday.

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1: Hello, I'm Sarah Warmby. Police divers have found the body of a young girl hours after her father was found in Sydney's Parramatta River. Sarah Wiedersane reports.
2: Officers were called to Bayview Park in Sydney's Inner West after a man's body was found floating in the Parramatta River. A major search operation was launched for a girl aged between 6 and 7 who had been seen on a boat with a man shortly before the body was found. Police divers have now recovered the body of the girl. Several lines of inquiry are being investigated, including whether the deaths of the father and daughter were accidental or intentional. Sarah Wiedersane reporting.
1: Still in Sydney, and a woman is fighting for life in hospital after she was bitten by a shark while swimming in between the flags at Coogee Beach. Sean Bindley has the story.
3: The woman, in her 30s, was pulled from the water by a man on a surf rescue board just after 11 o'clock yesterday morning. She was treated by paramedics at the scene before she was rushed to hospital with serious leg and arm injuries. Randwick City Council closed all beaches in Sydney's eastern suburbs as a result. Mayor Dylan Parker says the incident has left many locals in shock.
4: Unsurprisingly, there's a lot of shaken up people right now, but we are so thankful for the heroism of the individuals who paddled out and brought this lady back. A huge and heartfelt thank you.
1: Australia's fuel stocks have hit record levels despite ongoing international supply chain uncertainty. Energy Minister Chris Bowen says local reserves have risen to 45 days of petrol, 39 days of diesel and 32 days of jet fuel. The federal government insists the immediate outlook is secure, with 54 supply ships currently en route to Australia. Meanwhile, Pakistan, which is mediating peace talks between Iran and the United States, says it expects an agreement to be finalised in the next 24 hours. With more, the BBC's Jo Inwood.
5: This is the strongest signal yet that an agreement has been reached. Over the last 48 hours, first the Americans, then the Iranians, and now the Pakistani mediators have said they expect something to be signed this weekend. Prime Minister Shahbaz Sharif posted on social media that we are closer to a peace deal than ever before, with finalisation in the next 24 hours. But what he's talking about is not actually a full peace deal, but a memorandum of understanding that would reopen the Strait of Hormuz and most likely begin unfreezing Iranian assets.
1: Australia's agriculture watchdog is facing renewed criticism for refusing to ban Paracort, a toxic herbicide linked to Parkinson's disease. Paracort is already banned in 70 countries and restricted in China, its largest manufacturer, due to poisoning deaths. Yet Parkinson's Australia CEO Olivia Nassaris says it remains widely used in Australian farming.
6: We need government support, policy, process that supports farmers to do this. Now, why should the government support that? Because they shouldn't want people to be diagnosed with Parkinson's, and they shouldn't want the prevalence and incidence of Parkinson's to increase.
1: And briefly, Queenslanders are being urged to take care around the water. Authorities warning a new moon may create higher tides and bigger swells, posing an increased threat of dangerous water rips. This is Air News. Sydney has drawn level with ladder leaders Fremantle on premiership points after a comeback win against Port Adelaide. The Swans trailed by 9 points at three-quarter time but pushed through. The final score 14-9-93 to 13-12-90. Swans coach Dean Cox.
7: Good to get away with it in the end, certainly after the way we started. And probably to Port's credit, they played some really good footy and are tough to beat here. And we had to grind all the way through.
1: Wins also to the Kangaroos and Demons. There were two more games of NRL yesterday as round 15 continued. Terry Daniel has the results.
8: Braden Trindle was the hero as the Cronulla Sharks stunned the New Zealand Warriors 10 points to 8 in a thriller in front of almost 25,000 fans in New Zealand. With the score locked up at 8-all, Trindle nailed a 45-metre two-point field goal in the 78th minute to put the Sharks ahead. Adam Pompey then missed a late penalty goal for the Warriors, handing Cronulla a fourth straight win. In the other game, the Parramatta Eels beat the Canberra Raiders 15-12 at Parramatta Stadium. Eels coach Jason Riles knows they could do better, but he'll take the points.
9: It was just good to get the result, even though, you know, we did make it hard on ourselves at times, and the defence was really good for the most part. But I'll be honest, I think we played better the last 2 weeks than tonight, so I'm not complaining.
1: And the Hurricanes have booked a spot in the Super Rugby Grand Final after beating the Blues 57-21. Australian Independent Radio News.
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I remember how it started in the 60s. 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When an old man who'd been listening walked up to me. I saw the RSL badge that he wore. He said, son, the day is coming when you'll have to shoot a gun. I know you won't be backward, and when you hear the time has come, you'll stand up for your country, and you'll start marching to that drum. The way your father did before.

Well, the years went by, and me and me mates, we were sent to Vietnam to keep the hidden peril there at bay. But the locals, they didn't welcome us with smiles or open arms, and, well, we couldn't understand the things they'd say. We were shot at in the jungles and blown up in the towns. And the spray from our own choppers turned the bush from green to brown. And many young Australians, they lost their lives on foreign ground, the way their fathers did before.

It was the middle of the night. We marched through empty city streets in that false dawn's early light. And ever since that time, well, they've done their best to sort of keep us out of sight. It just seemed that no one gave a damn about that war. Now I'm living in a rented house, and my hair, once black, is grey. You know, it's hard to keep a wife and kids on a broken soldier's pay. And the only time that it seems worthwhile is when we march on Anzac Day, the way our fathers did before.

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1: 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You've got no need to move on.

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1: Hello, I'm Sarah Warmby. Energy Minister Chris Bowen says the government is still planning to end the temporary cut to the fuel excise at the end of the month. According to the latest update, there are 45 days worth of petrol in stock and 39 days worth of diesel. Mr. Bowen says cuts to the fuel excise was always meant to be temporary.
2: We've been very clear. This was a temporary reduction in the excise. It was always intended to be temporary. The Prime Minister and Treasury have been very clear that we'll always examine the latest information, the latest situation, but our intention has been for it to come off at the end of the month, and that remains the plan.
1: The US military says it has shot down several Iranian drones targeting commercial ships in the Strait of Hormuz just hours after both sides indicated they were inching towards a peace agreement. The BBC's Charlotte Gallagher is in Jerusalem.
3: There's been many times when President Trump has said a peace deal is imminent. We calculated it at about 40 times. However, this time what we're seeing is optimism from both sides. So both the Americans and the Iranians saying a peace deal should be coming. Now, the first thing that would involve was reopening the Strait of Hormuz. They'd then go into further negotiations for around 60 days to tackle some of the thornier issues, including Iran's nuclear program. Now, what the US wants is for all enriched uranium to be destroyed and taken out of Iran. Iran at this point is saying that's not acceptable. They at least want to keep diluted uranium. So there'll need to be further discussions on that.
1: Meanwhile, Lebanese media are reporting at least two people have been killed in Israel's latest airstrikes in southern Lebanon. New data shows political parties and candidates have reaped more than $210 million in public funds over the past 3 years. The latest rate increase passed Parliament earlier with bipartisan support, although it was opposed by the Greens and Teals. Critics argue the political class is pocketing a funding boost while ordinary households are grappling with a cost of living crisis. The body of a missing girl has been recovered in the same inner west Sydney Bay where her father was found dead early yesterday. Police say the man in his 40s and the 7-year-old girl had both been seen in a small boat at Bayview Park at Concord shortly before his body was located. Investigations are continuing. The final piece of a major motorway connection to Sydney's new international airport is set to open today. The interchange at Cecil Park provides the final link to the Western Sydney International Airport, where the first passenger flights take off in October. Roads Minister Jenny Aitchison has told the ABC it'll be a game changer for motorists.
4: It's had an interchange with seven new bridges connecting the Westlink M7 motorway to the new toll-free M12 motorway, and it's expanded 26 kilometres of the M7 to three lanes in each direction between Richmond Road and the M5 motorway. So really a massive project here.
1: Also in news, Tasmanian Liberal Senator Jonathan Dunningham has announced his plans to quit politics before the next election. And Australia's agriculture watchdog is under renewed criticism over its stance on a controversial farming product allegedly linked to Parkinson's disease. This is AIR News. Cronulla is celebrating an epic 10-8 win over New Zealand in the NRL. A miracle defensive play from fullback Will Kennedy allowed Braden Trindle to slot the Sharks' match-winning two-point field goal 2 minutes from full-time. Sharks coach Craig Fitzgibbon blown away by the intensity of the game.
5: They were just going after us and we were just holding on, and then we're coming back, and then we got back into it, they got back into it, and then just to close out like such a deficit in the second half where I thought they were on top of us, it's really pleasing.
1: And Canberra has slumped to their 9th loss of the season, going down to Parramatta 15-12. To AFL, and Melbourne has extended its unbeaten run at the MCG to 8 matches with a comfortable 45-point victory over Essendon 95-50. It was a disappointing day for the Bombers after a solid effort and losing Archie Roberts with a shoulder injury. Bombers coach Dean Solomon not not happy with the result.
6: We just weren't there in the first half. Our brand, it wasn't our brand, the way we wanted to play. No, it didn't look like the way we wanted to look, and very disappointing first half. I think it was 41 points, ends up 45, but we've got to be better than that.
1: North Melbourne hung on for a one-point win over West Coast. Sydney beat Port Adelaide by 3 points. In the tennis, Alex de Minaur is through to the men's final at the Lee Beymer Open, and Australia has beaten South Africa by 65 runs at the Women's T20 World Cup. Australian Independent Radio News.
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1: Hello, I'm Sarah Womby. Federal police are looking at deploying AI chatbots to hunt down terror groups and criminal networks recruiting children online. News Corp reports authorities plan to pitch new tech partnerships and offensive AI solutions at the Five Eyes Law Enforcement Group meeting in London this week. Doctor insurers are warning against proposals to expand what pharmacists can legally prescribe, arguing they cross the safety threshold. The Pharmacy Board is proposing to support registrations for pharmacists to prescribe all medications, including highly regulated drugs. Avant Chief Medical Officer Professor Steve Robson says the insurer has concerns for potential misdiagnosis.
2: Australians and their families have every right to expect great access to healthcare, and that means prescribing medication. But it's really important that we don't trade off safety for access.
1: Sydney's major beaches remain closed after a woman was attacked by a shark while swimming between the flags. Jefferson Shaw reports.
3: Beaches from Bondi to Maroubra remain closed today after the fourth serious shark attack in Sydney since last September. A shark reportedly 3 metres long attacked a woman in her 30s yesterday. She's been left fighting for life with serious leg and arm injuries. Drone surveillance has been organised for Bondi to Bronte today, in addition to 14 locations in New South Wales, including Kingscliff, Lennox Head, Avoca Beach and DY. Jefferson Shaw, Sydney.
1: It's been revealed Fire Rescue Victoria has failed to meet crucial target response times. Carole Katsimbanis has the story.
4: Latest data shows since FRV was formed 6 years ago, it's failed every year to meet its target of responding to 90% of building fires within 7 minutes and 42 seconds. The Age says FRV replaced the Metropolitan Fire Brigade, absorbing 38 regional and outer metro areas previously serviced by the CFA. But response times have been in the spotlight. A recent house fire in Werribee killed a 3-year-old boy. The nearest station's only truck and crew were at a car crash, and another FRV truck arrived after 11 minutes.
1: Homicide detectives are investigating after the body of a woman was found near a highway in Western Australia's goldfields. Emergency services were called to the scene at Kalgoorlie on Friday morning, but the 35-year-old woman was unable to be saved. Police are urging anyone with information to contact Crime Stoppers. And the ski season is off to a slow start across the New South Wales snowy mountains, with warmer than average temperatures and heavy rain last week washing away much of the early snow. Both Perisher and Thredbo are operating on beginner terrain only, with limited snow making in the above zero temperatures. However, forecasters are tipping a cold front is on the way, bringing fresh falls and lower temperatures. Reg Ellis from Mountain Watch has told the ABC conditions can change quickly.
5: Probably the lack of snow making is the biggest difference this year, but yeah, that can turn around really quickly. And as I said, we had 30 centimetres fall last week. There's no reason why we won't see 30 centimetres fall next week or the week after.
1: This is Air News. AFL and North Melbourne has survived a thrilling West Coast fight back to secure a one-point win, 10-14-74 to 10-13-73. Roos coach Alistair Clarkson says they were lucky.
6: Ali got going, lit the fuse. To rally from that when we're significantly challenged, when we're on the road, and you know, the West Coast crowd got behind their side, and we could have really easily folded at that point in time, particularly after last week's loss.
1: The Swans and Demons also posted wins. In the NRL, one game this afternoon, with the Tigers hosting the Titans. In Saturday's games, wins to Parramatta and Cronulla. And tennis, the Aussie Demon has continued his solid form on grass, as Air Sports' Paul Walsh explains.
7: Alex de Minaur has recovered from a very indifferent start in his semi-finals match against the Frenchman Adrian Mannarino to register an impressive 6-4, 6-love victory at the Libema Open and book his place in the final. The Demon found himself 2-4 down in the first set, but then reeled off 10 games in a row to book his appointment with the world number 76 Karmel Maszczak from Poland for the title. Earlier, Ila Tomjanovic had a bittersweet day, successfully completing her quarterfinals match against Katie McNally, but then going down to Robin Montgomery in the semi-final. Her campaign in the Netherlands, however, has elevated her back into the top 100. Paul Walsh for Air Sport.
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1: Hello, I'm Sarah Warmby. The federal opposition says the government is treating farmers with contempt after quietly releasing jumps to export fees. Meat exports are the worst affected, slugged with increases of up to 384%. Shadow Agriculture Minister Darren Chester says export fees have more than doubled or tripled in some sectors.
2: With fuel and fertiliser prices already going through the roof, this is the worst possible time for the Labor Party to be sneaking through increased costs for our farming sector.
1: Authorities are bracing for a wave of panic buying as a temporary 32 cent a litre fuel discount nears its end. Energy Minister Chris Bowen says the tax cut will likely wrap up at the end of the month as planned. The government says it's confident Australia's record high stockpiles will keep up with an expected spike in demand. A Perth family is being offered assistance after their 9-year-old daughter was shot dead in Pakistan. Sean has the details.
3: The Pakistani Association of WA says 9-year-old Hania Ahmed was shot dead by police in Pakistan. She was travelling with her parents and young brother when local officers opened fire on their rental car. Local media reporting the Qdell family was mistaken for armed robbers police were pursuing.
1: The girl's father and her 11-year-old brother were also shot. They were taken to hospital for treatment. Police in Sydney say any links to domestic violence will be investigated after the body of a child was located shortly after her father was found dead in the Parramatta River. Carole Katsimbalis reports.
4: Domestic violence is being examined as inquiries into the tragedy continue. The pair had been seen on the water in a rented boat in waters off Bayview Park at Concord in Sydney's Inner West. Officers are providing support to the girl's mother as formal identification takes place. Police don't yet know whether the deaths of the father in his 40s and daughter believed to be either 6 or 7 were accidental or intentional. Anyone with any information is urged to contact Crime Stoppers. Carole Katsimbalis reporting.
1: In WA, a nurse has had her registration cancelled after a tribunal found she stole from a family she was caring for. Jack Fenwick is in Perth.
5: Michelle Baston was found to have engaged in professional misconduct by the State Administrative Tribunal after she was allegedly caught stealing clothing, shoes, toiletries, food and other household items from an elderly couple while working as a carer for their 2 disabled children in 2019. She allegedly sold several of the stolen items on eBay, with the tribunal stating she had shown no remorse. The tribunal finding Bastine is not currently a fit and proper person to hold a registration as a health practitioner. She is not allowed to reapply for registration for the next 12 months. Jack Fenwick, Perth.
1: Also in news, a diplomatic breakthrough between Washington and Tehran remains up in the air. Meanwhile, Israeli attacks are persisting in Lebanon as Iran prepares for the funeral of its assassinated supreme leader. The United States has released the 3rd batch of files relating to UFOs, and the royal family have marked the King's birthday with Trooping the Colour. The Red Arrows wrapping up the celebrations with a Buckingham Palace flyover. This is AIR News. Sydney has drawn level with ladder leaders Fremantle on premiership points after a comeback win against Port Adelaide. The Swans trailed by 9 points at three-quarter time but pushed through the final score 14-9-93 to 13-12-90. Swans coach Dean Cox.
6: Good to get away with it in the end, certainly after the way we started. And probably to Port's credit, they played some really good footy and are tough to beat here. And we had to grind all the way through.
1: Wins also to the Kangaroos and Demons. There were 2 more games of NRL yesterday as round 15 continued. Terry Daniel has the results.
7: Braden Trindle was the hero as the Cronulla Sharks stunned the New Zealand Warriors 10 points to 8 in a thriller in front of almost 25,000 fans in New Zealand. With the score locked up at 8-all, Trindle nailed a 45-metre two-point field goal in the 78th minute to put the Sharks ahead. Adam Pompey then missed a late penalty goal for the Warriors, handing Cronulla a 4th straight win. In the other game, the Parramatta Eels beat the Canberra Raiders 15-12 at Parramatta Stadium. Eels coach Jason Riles knows they could do better, but he'll take the points.
8: It was just good to get the result, even though, you know, we did make it hard on ourselves at times, and the defence was really good for the most part. But I'll be honest, I think we played better the last 2 weeks than tonight, so I'm not complaining.
1: And the Hurricanes have booked a spot in the Super Rugby Grand Final after beating the Blues 57-21. Australian Independent Radio News.
0: Air News is brought to you by the Katherine Country Club, 40 Pierce Street, phone number 89 721 276. 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

0: it binds, because you're mine, I walk the line.
1: It's 9:23.